0: is in the series God's Plan for Your Personal Life. And now, here's Dr. Jack Hilton with tonight's message.
1: I find too many people just functioning. They get through the week. They just can't wait for it to be over. And it's sad that men and women, especially in the Christian world, fall into that. If we're going to really come to the place that God can bless us, that God can use us, and our life take on a sense of fulfillment,

You have spiritual life, and there is a relationship, personal relationship, between you and God. Not your wife or husband, and not grandma, you and God. You know it for yourself. If you have that, you have spiritual life, and you have some sort of spiritual living, then we can begin to lay these foundations. And of course, the one we're looking at today is understanding who you are. Understanding some basic things about yourself and accepting them, that they're from God. Many of the problems people are experiencing today is right out of the fact that they're spiritually ignorant, or they willingly ignore, or they have a total incorrect self-image. Now, when the world talks about self-esteem, they mean that you build yourself up to be something that you're really not, that you imagine yourself to be whatever it is. Scriptural self-esteem, or a proper self-image, is based on the fact that you know the truths about God and about yourself. You see, as long as a person believes or is under the assumption that they're simply some higher form of animal life, they're not going to have much regard or respect for human life. They're not going to really respect themselves. It doesn't matter to them if they live or die, because this is it anyway. And we're just one step above the dog or the cat. And as long as people really think that, then life to them is nothing more than the dog and cat. Others are not sure about life. They think everything's an accident or by chance, that this happened just because I was there at the wrong time or whatever. And of course, these people have a hard time really embracing that there's a purpose for them existing. It's all just happened. The same thing's true for those that believe in relativism, that everything's relative to the moment and to the environment and whatever. Those people will not, cannot embrace absolutes, because everything's relative, everything's changing. And when people have these concepts, it, of course, establishes their entire philosophy about life. It establishes their faith. And unless we have a right concept about who we are, who God is, and how there is a relationship, about mankind in general and the earth in general, we're going to have a hard time seeing our purpose and then living that. And what you believe directly affects everything in your life. When I realize God has said, and of course that's assuming now you believe in God and you believe the Bible to be the Word of God. I was making some CDs for the fair and listening to one of the sermons from several years ago about where we're at today in theology and philosophy, and how far we have come from the truth, how far we've moved from the truths of the Bible. And the reason we've done that is most of those that are in the know, the experts, don't accept the Bible anymore as God's divine revelation. It's a book that we can use, yes, but it's only a book. And of course, if that's all it is, then you do just as well to read somebody else, because it's just a book. But if it's God's Word, then I can go to it and find the truths God has revealed there, and then base my faith on that. God's Word says that you were created by God, that the very first man and woman was created by God in the image of God. Amen. That distinguishes us from all the rest of creation. Nothing else has a living soul. Nothing else has God's particular mark upon it, that it is something made special by God, that was made for a relationship with God. Everything that was made honors and glorifies God. The trees give honor to God by being a tree. That's what they were designed for. Animals honor God by being animals. That's what they were designed for. Man honors God by using his soul, that which was created in the image of God, to obey and glorify God and maintain a relationship with God. God created us, and he created us in his image. And of course, we know the image part is our soul. The fact that we have a mind, we have a will, and we have emotions, just like God does. God doesn't have a physical body. He is a spirit being.
Therefore, we're not in his image in the fact that he has a physical body. That's something God gave us so we could have a relationship with physical earth.

0: We also have a spirit part, which enables us to have a relationship with God. God is spirit, we are spirit, or we have spirit within us. But the soul, the real you, is the part that God created like his own personality. You have the ability to think, you have the ability to do or not to do, and you have the ability to express yourself in an emotional state. Calmness, agitated, happy, sad, all of those things, love, hate. You have that ability because God made you with that ability. In making you, the physical man or your physical body allows you to be connected to or to have contact with the physical world. The soul itself is the you. That's the part that carries on in life. That's the part that runs the physical body. That's the part that runs the spirit part of man. And of course, the spirit is that part of you that enables a relationship with God and to some extent the spirit world. That part will be made completely and fully whole in eternity future, and you'll really get to see and participate in that spirit part that you can't do so much about now other than your relationship with God. When I realize that God's perfect design was just that, God himself made it very clear in Genesis 1 that he was very pleased with all that he had made because it was very good. We would say today because it was perfect, meaning there's nothing could be added to it or nothing taken away from it. It was perfection at its best. When God looked out at the oceans, when God looked out at the trees, God looked out at the sky, when God looked at the human being, everything about him was perfect to the nth degree. Not only was the creation perfect, but all the functioning within creation was perfect. Man, animals, the plants, everything existed in perfect harmony. There was no disruption, nothing out of place in all the creation. Everything was harmonious and everything existed for one thing, and that was to bring glory and honor to God. Man, of course, being able to relate to God. Man being able to walk and talk with God. God told Adam that he had made him, and now it was up to him to be fruitful, to multiply, to replenish the earth with human beings. And then he was to subdue the earth. And then he was to subdue the animal kingdom in particular, but the whole earth in general. And he was to have dominion. He was to be the sovereign, if you will, to the degree that God allowed it, over all the creation. God said, this is your purpose. This is what I want you doing while you're there. And in that whole thing, God's purpose for man is that he might have a relationship with God, personal relationship, that he and God might commune, they might walk together, talk together, and it be a real relationship. And that man also might humbly submit to the will of God, to the word of God, and be obedient to God. And if we could step back in time and get a panoramic view of the Garden of Eden, of Adam and Eve, of all that was going on, we would see everything in perfect rhythm, in perfect harmony. Everything doing exactly what God had created it to do. And we find Adam and Eve, of course, total submission to God, doing exactly what God had told them to do. Since God had made Adam in his image and given him the ability to exercise his own will, there had to be that possibility that Adam could choose to do something else. We see the same with the angelic hordes, all the angelic beings. They had the ability to choose something else. Otherwise, you wouldn't have the demons today. You wouldn't have Satan today. It would still be Lucifer and all of the heavenly host. But they were given the privilege. I don't know how wide the latitude is that God has given for the will of the angels, but they have latitude. The same is true with man. We're limited. We can only choose certain things because of our physical and earthly limitations, but we're able to make choices freely. And God intended it to be that way. But to make sure that man willingly, I obey God because I choose to obey God. That's what God wants. That's what glorifies God. That's what honors God. And it's so it was with Adam. He said, now, Adam, here's all of it. Here's every bit of it. All you have to do is not eat of the tree of the knowledge of good and evil. Everything else is yours. The only restriction is that, and it's there to show that you willingly, every day of your life, as you look at that, as you dress that tree, as you take care of it, you look and it, respect the fruit, you see how good it is, how beautiful it is, and all you have to do is make sure you never eat it. By doing that, even though it's attractive, even though it's good for fruit, even though it's good to the taste, by not eating, you're showing your willing submission to me. Now, Adam, if you ever decide that you're going to do what you want to do instead of what I've asked you, the day that you do that, you'll die. And the day that Adam made his choice and partook of the fruit, he died spiritually immediately. He was separated from God. The spiritual part of him came to a crashing end. There was nothing he could do about that. That was the penalty. The moment Adam and Eve partook of that fruit, they began to die physically. And a few hundred years later, their physical bodies died and returned to dust. But at that moment, something far greater began to happen. The curse of sin passed upon all of the created universe. Everything began to degenerate, to die, to corrupt, and everything came under the influence of the dark side. Until this time, Adam and Eve only knew the lighted side, that which was good. Now they knew the evil side. Now they come in contact with that which was totally against God and out of God's will. Everything that had been in perfect harmony to this point, all of a sudden was disrupted. Everything that had worked together, that smooth rhythm of life, all of a sudden was not there anymore. Not only were they now dying physically, separated from God, they were beginning to experience the dying of the entire creation. Disease, bacteria, animals killing each other, plants dying because of the weather changes, all the things that happened because of sin. And the physical body, of course, became marred. Man no longer was a perfect being. In fact, as we move through human history and we come just past the flood, we go from men living almost 1,000 years to men living less than or near 100 years. And today, with all of our glorious technology, we still have a hard time getting people past 70. The vast majority of the world die far before 70. In our country, we're up to 75, I think, as an average. But the thing is, everything is degenerating. Everything is deteriorating. Everything is affected by the curse of sin. Therefore, my physical body experiences all of this along with everything else. Rebellion by man brought the curse that affects everything about man. But now we come to the me. I have to realize that God gave me my physical body so that I could physically interact with the world. I'm afraid that most of us are so busy playing around in the world that we don't give enough time to sit and think a lot of times at just how complex everything is and how blessed we really are. We see someone that doesn't have eyesight with their white cane poking along and going down the sidewalk, and we're amazed at how well they do because they have trained themselves to live without their eyesight. We see people that can't hear or talk, and we see them getting by. We even learn of people that are blind, deaf, and dumb, and they get by. And we're amazed at how they adjust and how they learn how to get by. And then we look at that and feel sorry for them. And a lot of times we ask the question, I wonder why God allowed that. And of course, if you can answer that, then you have the same mentality God does. You can't answer it. You don't know why God allowed that. We just know that he had a purpose for it. But the thing we need to see is that I'm not here by chance. I'm not here by accident. God made me. He gave me my physical body. The psalmist in 139 verse 14 said, I will praise thee, for I am fearfully and wonderfully made. Until a person can come to the place that they accept the fact that God made them and that God made me for his glory and honor. And as we read there in Corinthians, Paul said, you need to understand that you belong to God. You're not your own. And of course, that's one big problem Americans have. I'm independent. I don't need anybody. I'll do what I want to do. And I've had people actually tell me that, Christians, I'll do what I want to do. Not if you're God you want. If you don't belong to God, you're allowed a certain amount of latitude to do what you want to and waste your life away. But if you belong to him, if you have an understanding of who you are as his child, you don't belong to yourself. You belong to God. You're his property. But I need to realize, and I encourage them downstairs in the little classes to go through the catechisms, are the basic Bible doctrines, and they teach those little ones, who made me? God made me. I'm not here as an accident. God chose the family that I would be in eternity past. The Godhead determined who I would be, who my parents would be, when I would be born, and the Godhead determined what age I would live in. I'm not here by chance. I'm here because God chose to put me here. You're here because God chose to put you here. Not a fluke, not just a spur of the moment ideal, but God determined. And you see, we have a hard time with that concept because we're bound by time. We see things moment by moment. God saw the beginning and the end of everything in human history all at the same time. For God, there is no advancement. There is no past. There is no future. It's all a moment to God. Sometimes we see people who want to question everything God does because in their mind, life should be perfect. They should never suffer any pain. They should never have anything out of whack. It all ought to be just perfect. This ought to be heaven. Well, if this was heaven, there'd be no need of heaven. This is not heaven. This is a sin-cursed earth. And you're dwelling in that sin-cursed earth in sin-cursed bodies. And all of it's going to die because of sin. That's why there's going to be a heaven and an eternity in the future. But God made your physical body. And he made it just the way it is. God determined in eternity past that you'd be 5 foot tall or 5 foot six, that you would have this color hair and you would have that. You say, well, all that's genetics. Yes, but God had enough sense to know about genetics before the scientists figured out genetics. That's why God gave you your parents, whoever they are, your biological mother and dad. That's why God chose the particular connection that caused you to be conceived, because he wanted you to be born. Sometimes people ask the question, why did God allow a baby to be conceived and born in a family or a culture where they're abused, where they're mistreated, or where they don't have enough to live on, where they don't get enough nutrition? Why does God allow someone to be born with particular handicaps? Why does God allow evil people to maim or kill good people? Why does God? Well, the simple answer is, God gives man the freedom to make choices. And all those choices have consequences. And God can use what we call the most maimed or handicapped person in the world to bring glory to himself. And in fact, that's what God intends. If God put you here with no eyesight, he has a purpose for that. If God allowed someone to take your eyesight through doing something to you or through some accident, we call it, God has a purpose. And who are you to have the audacity and the arrogance to stand up and say, God, why? You're just a little spot of dirt. You're talking to the Creator that chose to put you here, give you physical life. And to me, it's very arrogant and foolish for us mere human beings to look up and say, why? What we should ask is, how can I glorify you with this which you have given to me? And I'm not so much concerned with people accepting handicaps, as we call it, as I am with people accepting who they are, period. You see, our culture and our sinful nature makes us unhappy with who we are. The large portion of our country is doing everything in their power to be somebody else. We do all kinds of things to change. Men that are born men want to be women. And what they do is tell God, you made a mistake. I'm supposed to be a woman. He didn't make a mistake. God doesn't make mistakes. If he does, he's not God. And if he made you a male, that's what he intended you to be. If he made you a female, that's what he intended you to be. If he made you 5 foot tall, that's how tall you're supposed to be. You don't need to buy those 7 or 8 inch platform shoes, try to be 5'8". God wants you to be 5. If God gave you blonde hair, that's what he wanted. If God did this or that, that's what he wanted. And you see, he didn't want you to be Marilyn Monroe or Elvis Presley. He wanted you to be you. And he has a purpose for you. Not that you be somebody else, but that you just be you. And when you can come to the place that you accept that, you've made a major advancement in having peace and joy in your life. I am the one that God wanted me to be. Now, it doesn't mean that you sit down on a stump and say, okay, this is all God wants. I don't have to do anything. You need to always keep in mind a little prayer, the serenity prayer, they call it. And I think it probably came from God. I need to accept the things that I can't change. I need to change the things that I can. And then I need the common sense to know the difference between the two. Because God made me this way, then I need to use this body for his glory. I don't need to waste my time and my money trying to be somebody else. Because that's not what God intended me to be. TV, the media, all of it tells you all the time, this is the ideal person. This is what a woman ought to be. This is what a man ought to be, and this is what you got to strive for. Until you do, you're not really a man. Well, that's the world concept. God had enough sense when he made you to make you just like he wanted you. Doesn't excuse you, as you'll see in a minute, from exercise and the right diet and all of that. God intends for you to do that, but you're still just you. I'm doing the best with what God made me. God gave me my talents. He gave me my abilities. And he intends for me to sharpen those talents and abilities and use them for his glory. That's why he made me. If I can accept who I am, that this is what God made me, then I can move on to the next thing. God gave me this body. It is my physical connection to the world. Therefore, it's important that I properly interact with the world. God gave me a brain. That's where all my knowledge is gathered. He gave me the ability to use that brain, to gather information, to store it, to process it, and to use it. He gave me a nervous system by which I can use my 5 senses to gather information. You know what? It's sad that all the information some people get comes off the idiot box. That's where they set all their life, in front of that thing, and that's all they know. They never go out and watch the birds in the trees. They never go down along the river and watch it. Some of the greatest spectacular pictures the mind will ever know is the natural things God has for us to view and to learn from. But it's up to me to use this physical body to interact with the world. That's what God gave it to me for. I also use my body to express me to the world, my soul. You see, when we express ourselves by words, that's what I'm doing now. But I also use my body. I move my hands. My face has various expressions based on what I'm feeling emotionally. And all of us express ourselves through our body language, our actions, and our words. This is how other people, how they know what we're thinking, what we're feeling, what's going on inside. We need to realize the power of the look on our face. The little cartoon character, and I forget who used in their, Walmart in their advertisement. You know, the little round smiley face, it's either frowning or smiling. all of us need to realize the impact that this has on people, up or down. They say that it takes more muscle to frown than it does to smile. So if you don't want to work too much, just smile. But more people frown than smile. Why? They're expressing what's going on in the soul. They're troubled. They're unhappy. They have problems. And they express that by the frozen frown. The thing is, that's the only thing the world knows about you. They can't see inside of you. And I tell folks all the time, I can't read your mind. I can't see your heart. You have to tell me what it is you want me to know. If you don't tell me, if you can't express it to me, then I can't know it. This is how we interact. Most trouble with couples that come to me is they don't communicate. They don't tell each other. They don't let each other know the true feelings of their heart. They try to harbor it or mask it. Therefore, they have problems. Your body is the only tool you got to express yourself to the world. And it's highly important that you do it properly so that people get your message. They don't misinterpret. Communication is not a miscommunication, but they get your intent. They know what you're really saying. I need to properly maintain the body. It's God's gift to me. It's my stewardship to God. He gave it to me. He intends for me to use it. He intends for me to maintain it. It's not mine. It's His. He created it. He put the soul in it. He gave me the ability to live. He also gave me the great honor of knowing Him in spiritual life. And He gave me spiritual life so I could have spiritual capacity. God gave me all of this. I belong to God. If you'll settle that issue, it'll help you very much in life.
1: 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I'm meteorologist Mike Cox. Tonight, other than an evening rain shower lingering around, we should have partly cloudy skies. Lows will be around 65 degrees. Now for the weekend, it'll be a little bit different, but still pretty warm, a little warmer than it should be for this time of year. It'll be partly cloudy tomorrow with scattered afternoon showers and storms. We'll have a high of 86, and then Sunday, it looks like more of the same is headed our way, with partly cloudy skies and some scattered showers and storms, and a high of 86. 91.5, The Blessing.
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6: 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Today's Bible teacher is Chuck Missler, connecting the Bible to your life and the world around you. In today's study, Chuck begins his teaching on the book of Malachi, chapter 1.
7: We did a survey of Malachi over a year ago, but I think it's a book that warrants us going into a little more depth, so we're going to jump in to the book of Malachi, the Italian book of the Old Testament. And of course, I'm kidding. Malachi is generally regarded by most people familiar with the Bible as the end of the Old Testament. That's actually not quite right. We're going to discover some things that the Old Testament didn't really end with Malachi, but I'll leave that for another session. But Malachi is a very short little book, but very rich in the issues that it deals with. The name itself, Malachi, translates into "my messenger." And there are many scholastic conjectures that this might have been a title or an assumed name by the writer. And I won't weary you with all the scholastic arguments, including, by the way, the Septuagint and also the Targum of Jonathan, Jerome, and Rabbi Rashi. These are very venerated rabbinical sources, have various views on this. But I side with the most modern scholars that believe it was his proper name. Many Hebrew names, of course, are translatable and have a meaning, but Malachi, I believe, really was his proper name. It's not a big issue, but I mention that. You should be aware, though, there are some experts that think it was really a title. In fact, the Targum of Jonathan, Jerome, and Rabbi Rashi understood Malachi to be a title for Ezra the scribe. There are other church fathers that linked Malachi with the town of Sophar or Sapphira in Zebulun, and there's all kinds of traditions. Some of the ancient traditions believe he was of the tribe of Zebulun and that he died while young, but those are all just traditions. There certainly is not a thing in the text that justify those things. But we do know the background of the book takes place after the return from Babylon. One of the great milestones in the history of Israel, of course, was the Babylonian captivity. In fact, to back up a little bit, which will be meaningful, you know, after the death of Solomon, there was a civil war, and the nation Israel split into two parts. The northern group of 10 tribal areas called the House of Israel, and the southern division of the kingdom called the House of Judah. So those tribal names also are used for the two parts of the divided nation. The northern kingdom went from bad to worse rather quickly, relatively quickly, and God ultimately uses the Assyrian Empire as his instrument of judgment, and they're taken into captivity in 722. And we'll talk a little bit more about that in a minute, but the southern kingdom called the House of Judah also went downhill. It had a couple of revivals. Didn't go quite as rapidly as the northern kingdom. But it too, about a century after the northern kingdom goes into captivity, the southern kingdom is taken into captivity by Nebuchadnezzar of Babylon. By that time, Babylon had risen as the main empire and is used as God's judgment of the southern house of Israel. It's distinctive in the sense that it was predicted by Jeremiah that it would be in captivity only 70 years, and it would return. And that Babylonian captivity is also called by the scholars the exile. It's when the nation was in exile. The northern kingdom was obliterated from history, and we'll talk about that in a minute. But the southern kingdom returns. It's considered an exile for those 70 years. It returns under the leadership of Ezra. When the Persian Empire conquered the Babylonians, Cyrus releases the prisoners to go home and rebuild their temple. And under Ezra, they attempt to do that. But with a lot of frustrations and not much progress, Cyrus even gave them financial incentives to go home. But only about 50,000 did. Many of the others decided they were comfortable where they were, and they stayed in Persia. And that led to a couple of centuries of history, which included Esther and all those events. But in any case, under Ezra, the rebuilding of the temple goes very slowly and frustratingly slowly because they could not protect themselves. They didn't have the authority to make Jerusalem a city-state. It's Nehemiah, who is the cupbearer to the king, one of the Persian kings, that he solicits and gets authority some 19 years after the original return to Babylon. He gets the authority to have the city walls rebuilt. That's a very key event in history if you understand Daniel's 70 weeks. And if you don't, I strongly encourage you to really do your homework on the most amazing prophecies in the Bible in the last four verses of Daniel 9. But we'll keep moving here. Most scholars date the book of Malachi as being somewhere in that period with Nehemiah, under Nehemiah's leadership. They're still under the thumb of Persia, in effect, but they were allowed to rebuild the city. So at the time Malachi is writing, the temple's been rebuilt. The priestly worship in the temple has begun. But the people have fallen into some empty rituals and a spiritual decline, and their attitudes really laid the foundation for what later become the two extreme sects, the Sadducees and the Pharisees. Sadducees being equivalent to what we would call liberals or modernists or what have you, and the Pharisees being the extreme legalists of their day. But it's interesting that the people that Malachi is going to be dealing with are insensitive to the love of God displayed toward them. And one of the main thoughts of the book of Malachi is the love of God, which is one of the reasons it calls our attention. We want to look at that carefully. They were unaware of their own departure from the truth, from the will and the way of the Lord. And so they lacked reverence for him. So they had formalism. They're all busy with their ceremonies, busy with being what they thought, following what they're supposed to do. But it was just empty rituals. It isn't hard for us to depart from that description of Israel in those days with America today, or maybe even more precisely, the church today in many respects. So Malachi ministered about the 5th century B.C. This is about 100 years after Cyrus read the letter that Isaiah had written to him by name 150 years earlier. So he issued the decree about 538 B.C. to permit the Jews to return back to their home. Now, the destruction of Edom, the blood brother of Jacob that became his enemy, that was to the east, the destruction of Edom was affected by the Nabataean Arabs who drove the Edomites out about 550 to 400 B.C. So it's in that same period that's also going to figure prominently, especially in the first chapter's comments here, because the Nabataean Arabs wiped out the Edomites and set up the Idumean state in its place. And that destruction of Edom figures heavily in God's, in the words here, in God's contrast of his dealing with Edom and Israel. Now, in response to the ministries of Haggai and Zechariah, the repatriated Jews rebuilt their temple, completing it about 515 B.C. Probably the wall at this stage had been rebuilt or was being completed by Nehemiah's gang. I think the timing, as different scholars differ subtly, but it's pretty established. Now, the enigma you have to understand in candor with the population. In the minds of the returning Jews, this era was expected to be very different. See, from Ezekiel 34, they came to believe that their land was to rebound with miraculous fruitfulness. They read all these passages from Ezekiel 34, and it was supposed to be really fruitful. The population was going to grow and swell to be a globally recognized group. The nation was to raise to a glorious new reign under a new David from Jeremiah 23. And all nations were going to come serve them, according to Isaiah 49. See, they looked at these promises. Now, if you examine those promises, they're really millennial, if you will. They're yet future. But obviously, they're returning to the land. They had all these expectations, and the realities of their life there was just the opposite. The land was languishing under drought. The population was a fraction of what it was before they went in captivity. There was like 50,000 in the nation at the time. And they still were under the political dominion of Persia. So the life as they were experiencing it seemed to be such variance from what they had expected from the scripture. So this is in the reign of Artaxerxes I, and this is about the time that Persia was just beginning to get their stinging defeats from the Greeks, but Judah was still a vassal state and so forth. So this is also not distant, probably more than 100 years one way or the other from the time of Esther, etc., maybe much closer. The harvests were poor due to locust damage and what have you. So most of the hearts of the people were indifferent or, if anything, resentful towards God. And that's what Malachi is going to deal with. The priests were violating the stipulations of the Mosaic law regarding their sacrifices, tithes, offerings. The people's hope in God's covenant promises had dimmed. So they intermarried with pagans. They casually divorced their Israelite wives. And they had great moral ambivalence. They oppressed the poor, and they did all kinds of things. Now, some of this may sound very familiar. Maybe our conditions in this country are not as destitute as they were there, starting with in a barren land. And yet, at the same time, we can recognize ourselves as we examine the casualness of our lives, the total abrogation of moral rectitude in our culture, the fact that much of, if we do anything at all, how much of it is really empty formalism rather than having a real spiritual content. So there's some parallels to America today and much of the church today. And so at this time, to these people, at least the biblical promises seemed very remote, and that resulted in neglect and disobedience. It's interesting, if you study carefully the things that stirred up Nehemiah, if you study the history of the period in the book of Nehemiah, there are about four or five major things that bothered Nehemiah, and these are the same four or five things that will be addressed in the book of Malachi. The defilement of the priesthood and the disregard of the Sabbath, foreign marriages and the divorce of Israelite wives, the neglect of the tithes and the offerings and the oppression of the poor are all of the parallel passages from Malachi and Nehemiah. Now, Malachi is going to present a triple rebuttal to all of this. His first thing is going to point out that their suffering is linked to their sins from the top down. And as we watch that, we should be alarmed and concerned. because the sins in this country are broad and heavy, and they are also from the top down. And the other thing that Malachi is going to hit hard is that God's love was in evidence if they would just get off their pity party and compare their lot with the Edomites next door. And, of course, the final response that Malachi has, he also points out that the day of the Lord was coming. And the purpose that God has that runs throughout all history, of course, will be climaxed in the day of the Lord, which is coming upon us. And so even though it's focusing, of course, on the problems of that day, we'll quickly discover that the Holy Spirit has something for all of us in this book. Now, Malachi's style is quite different than most of the other prophets. From the lofty language of Isaiah is one thing. All the prophets had some distinctive styles. Malachi is going to use a dialectical or a disputational style. It almost sounds, he writes as if it's a argument going on between himself and the people. He poses the questions that they presumably are asking rhetorically and then answers them. It's a very disputational style. And this, of course, is an appropriate way to address the apathetic Israelites, but it's also a style that became very popular later in Judaism. In fact, you can even sense it in the Jewish culture today, this attraction to a disputational type of argumentation. And one of the things that Malachi is going to deal with, there are several things he deals with uniquely, but he is going to close his book with a setup, if you will, of the New Testament. And in terms of, he will talk about a messenger identified in chapter 4 as Elijah that would prepare the way of the Lord on the day of judgment. That's often misunderstood. The coming of Elijah there is twofold. It's in type or in spirit, the coming of John the Baptist. And John the Baptist is actually the one that closes the Old Testament. That startles many people. We think of the Old Testament as a collection of books, closing with Malachi. But we'll discover some surprising things as we get into that area. But it's Elijah's coming that is focused on by Malachi, and we're going to see relevance of that in Revelation chapter 11. But there are two, you know, in any book, there's sort of something that one or two things that really leap out at you. God is going to make, in the chapter we're going to get into here, the statement that I have loved you. And we're going to talk a little bit about the love of God, which is one of the reasons I wanted to get into this book. And the other statement he's going to make before the book closes is that I change not, the unchangeableness of God. I'm always attracted to that for lots of reasons. Because first of all, one of the great discoveries as you study the Bible is to discover that the 66 books, the 39 of the Old Testament and the 27 of the New, are an integrated message. Every number, every detail is there by design. It's an integrated package. And the God of the Old Testament is identical to the God in the New. There's no difference. There are some myths that we get in Sunday school. We visualize the God of the Old Testament with a certain series of characteristics and the God of the New in contrast to that. That's fiction. That's a shame. That's an unfortunate misunderstanding. God changes not. That's an exciting thing. He's a God you can rely upon. The Allah of the Quran is capricious, fanciful, unpredictable. It emphasizes that. The Islamic following emphasizes that. Their whole style recognizes a changeable, capricious, unpredictable God. The Allah of the Quran has got no comparison to the God of the Old Testament, who makes and keeps his promises, that God does not change. And nothing, nowhere is that more important than understanding his love, because his love also never changes. Well, so much for some introductory comments. Let's jump into chapter 1. Of the book of Malachi, last book in the Old Testament as it's presented in the English Bible. Malachi chapter 1, verse 1, the burden of the word of the Lord of Israel by Malachi. The word burden, or masa, is a message of rebuke rather than comfort or encouragement. Now, it can be comfort and encouragement, but the term burden, it's an ominous term. It suggests in its weight impending judgment. We find that word frequently used among the prophets. The very opening gives you a sense of impending judgment. But you notice it says, it's the burden of the word of the Lord to Israel by Malachi. I want to pause here to refocus on some things that we've talked about in the past, but I want to use the occasion to nail down right now. You notice how it's referring to Israel. This book is written after the Babylonian captivity. There are those that say it should say Judah. No, it says Israel. That's exactly what it says. The point I'm trying to emphasize is there is no lost 10 tribes of Israel. There are a number of groups on the landscape that build elaborate, very colorful, discussions that are built on the presumption that the northern kingdom that was captured by Assyria somehow went into captivity and somehow wandered off to Europe, populated the main houses in Europe, including the throne of England and so forth. There's a whole concept called British Israelism, that the real Israel is in Europe and so forth. There's a whole bunch of variations of these themes. They're very colorful. You'll run into people with very convincing charts and diagrams and colorful things. The problem with the whole thing is it's brutally assaulted by the facts. That just not biblical. Because you will find people that take these ideas very seriously, and it leads into all kinds of devious doctrines. See, I do suspect that the houses of Europe do have some interesting genealogies. But the genealogies goes back, interestingly enough, to Titus Vespasian, who was the prince whose people destroyed the temple. And his ancestor was Antiochus Epiphanes, the one that did the original abomination of desolation. And I do believe it's possible to put together a genealogy all the way from Antiochus Epiphanes through Titus Vespasian to the one who will become the coming world leader to do the abomination of desolation that will occur in the temple yet to be rebuilt. So I think these ideas may provide a basis or a pseudo-basis for the coming world leader. So I wouldn't get too caught up in those doctrines other than they will be used to justify some Satan's own schemes. But let's just hit the biblical basis for these schemes, the 10 lost tribes. It's a misconception of misreading passages. You see, before the Assyrian captivity, even before the Assyrians captured the northern kingdom, many of those tribes had migrated southward to show loyalty to the house of David. And you'll find that in 1 Kings 12 and 2 Chronicles 11. You'll find discussions where these tribes go south. The rebellion of Jeroboam that created the northern kingdom also caused many of the tribal people up there who were loyal to the south to move south. We won't go through this all in detail. We have a commentary on the book of Joshua, which sets aside a whole discussion of this subject in great detail for those of you who want to pursue it further. But I will take a little bit of a look at this just to nail it down for ourselves right now. I encourage you to turn with me to 2 Chronicles 11. 2 Chronicles 11 occurs about the time of the Civil War, Rehoboam and Jeroboam and the civil war in the country. In verse 13 of chapter 11, starting there, all the priests and the Levites who were in all Israel resorted to him out of all their borders. This is to Rehoboam. That's the good guy, so to speak, the one in the south. Verse 14, for the Levites left their suburban lands and their possession and came to Judah and Jerusalem, for Jeroboam and his sons had cast them off from executing the priest's office under the Lord. Get the picture. There's civil war. In the south, Rehoboam, the son of Solomon, is faithful to the temple worship. Jeroboam in the north has not only got a civil war, but he is he's instituting idolatry, false worship. Now, if you were a Levite in one of the 48 Levitical cities, and if one of those cities were one in the north, you're suddenly very politically incorrect. Your life, your whole tradition is temple worship. That's no longer the thing there. What are you going to do? If you're faithful, you're going to pick up and go down south where you'll be welcome. Follow me? That's really what it says. And by the way, not just the Levites. It mentions the Levites in verse 14. Let's read on. See, the point is that as verse 14 closed, Jeroboam and his sons had cast them off from executing the priest's office. See, because they're instituting idolatry. Verse 15, and he, that's Jeroboam, appointed for himself priests of the high places and for the he-goats, that's the term there in the Hebrew is a term for demons, and for the calves which he had made. In other words, there's golden calves. There's all this stuff going on in the north. Verse 16, and after them, that is after the Levites, out of all the tribes of Israel, such as set their hearts to seek the Lord God of Israel, came to Jerusalem to sacrifice unto the Lord God of their fathers. And so they strengthened the kingdom of Judah and made Rehoboam, the son of Solomon, strong 3 years. For 3 years they walked in the way of David and Solomon. So the first thing you need to recognize here is the tribes are commingling. The faithful in the north migrated to the south to join those of like heart for the Lord God of Israel. Now, it doesn't say this, but I think it's reasonable for us to conjecture that if you were in the south and you weren't faithful to the God of Israel and you liked to idol worship, where would you go? Up north. That's really what it's portraying. See, what most people don't understand, the terms for the tribes are used two ways. They're used of the genealogical descendants of those 12 sons of Jacob. But it's also used of the territories. We speak of the region of Ephraim, or the tribe of Dan is a term used for the region of Dan, etc. They're geographical terms. It's sort of like saying a California. It can mean the state of California, it can mean a person from that lives there in California. The term is used both ways, and people misunderstand that. The point is, first of all, when the Syria captures the northern kingdom, they're probably, in the slaves they grab, there's some from all 12 tribes. You follow me? And there's also members of all 12 tribes down in the south that are in the house of Judah. Do you follow me? Now, that's where the misleading ideas start. And we could go through all that where Shalmaneser the Fifth besieged Samaria 3 years, and they finally, King Hosea of Israel, revolts against paying tribute. Anyway, to make a long story short, in 721, Sargon II seized the power, took the throne, and pulled down the towers, took about 27,000 captive, and looted it. Now we'll go through all that here. But now it's interesting. In 2 Kings 17, the tribe of Judah, that phrase is used idiomatically for the whole southern kingdom. It's not just the house of Judah. They'll sometimes call it the tribe of Judah, but it's referring in some context to the southern kingdom. Now, incidentally, the remnant that returns from Babylon after the captivity is called Israel as the nation here in Malachi. That's what gives us a springboard to hit this issue. The Lord himself in the New Testament offered himself to the nation, the lost sheep of the house of Israel, in Matthew chapter 10. Other tribes than Judah are mentioned in the New Testament, in Matthew 4, Luke 2, Acts 4, Philippians 3. The 12 tribes of Israel are in focus in Acts 26, verse 7, James chapter 1, verse where the brother of the Lord Jesus Christ writes his epistle to the 12 tribes of Israel. And we could go on and on. You'll discover there's dozens of references that's after these captivities in the Old Testament and the New that refer to all 12 tribes. So this whole idea that there are 10 tribes that somehow are lost is a myth. It's a myth in literature. It's colorful. Many people take it very seriously, but it leads to all kinds of heresies, not the least of which is denying Israel its proper place in God's plan. These are subtle devices by Satan to develop anti-Semitism. And so you want to be sensitive to that. If there's any concern in your mind, others, I encourage you to study it carefully. We deal with it in many places, but I think we probably deal with it most comprehensively in our Joshua commentary. We have a companion volume of the Joshua series called The 12 Tribes of Israel, but one of those tapes deals just with this issue with ample detail and notes and references you can check it into. Well, gee, we made it to verse 2. We're making great progress. God says something here. What a way to begin an epistle. We have the introduction, verse 1, but then he says, God says, I have loved you, saith the Lord. Yet you say, wherein have you thou loved us? Was not Esau Jacob's brother, saith the Lord. Yet I loved Jacob. And in verse 3, he's going to say, but I hated Esau. Big controversy about this verse. Let's take verse 2 first. I have loved you. That's probably the key statement in this book. The book of Malachi is going to really echo aspects of that whole issue. I'd like to pause here to talk a little bit about the Hebrew. They've discovered something. The Hebrew that you see, the funny little square-looking letters that you see Hebrew, that's the way Hebrew was written after the Babylonian captivity. Prior to their captivity in Babylon, the Hebrew alphabet was written with what they call pictographs.
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10: With SRN News, I'm Keith Peters in Washington. An Amazon cargo plane crash at Miami International Airport hit several vehicles and killed at least five people. More on the story from correspondent Jennifer King.
11: Federal investigators are trying to determine what caused an Amazon cargo jet to barrel off the end of a runway and plow across the road as it landed at Miami International Airport just before 2 p.m. Sunday. Miami-Dade County Sheriff Rosie Cordero Stutz.
12: We have at least five deceased individuals, and we have multiple individuals that were transported to local hospitals.
11: Some 200 emergency personnel responded. The plane was largely intact but caught fire.
13: The airplane did strike a couple of vehicles.
11: Fire Chief Ray Jadala.
13: So a complex extrication with our technical rescue team started to occur. In addition to that, we had a very complex fire. Engine compartments that were on fire, including a search and rescue of the pilot and co-pilot that were trapped in this aircraft.
11: I'm Jennifer King.
10: Gas prices have reached a record high for Labor Day. Is there any relief in sight? Correspondent Mike Kempen reports.
14: The price of gas averages $4.14 a gallon. That's nearly a dollar more than last year and surpasses the previous Labor Day record of $3.82 in 2012. Prices surged after the U.S. and Israel attacked Iran in February, affecting crude oil traffic through the Strait of Hormuz. Experts say geopolitical tensions and refinery issues are driving the increases. I'm Mike Hemp.
10: Candidates in several states with competitive House and Senate races are beginning the stretch run of election season with Labor Day events at festivals, union halls, and parades. This year's campaigns have already been combative, busy, and expensive. They're expected to get even more so as a large number of voters tune in ahead of the November 3rd general election. Markets were closed today for the Labor Day holiday. This is SRN News.
1: 91.5, The Blessing Weather. I'm meteorologist Mike Cox. Tonight, other than an evening rain shower lingering around, we should have partly cloudy skies. Lows will be around 65 degrees. Now, for the weekend, it'll be a little bit different, but still pretty warm, a little warmer than it should be for this time of year. It'll be partly cloudy tomorrow with scattered afternoon showers and storms. We'll have a high of 86, and then Sunday, it looks like more of the same is headed our way with partly cloudy skies and some scattered showers and storms and a high of 86.
9: 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Oh, thank you so much for the fall fundraiser and $135,632. 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And we are so grateful here at this Christian radio station for your gift, my friend. Thank you. And as always, to God be the glory. Great things He has done in the fall fundraiser at WHCB.
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16: Well, welcome to another edition of Dr. James Dobson's Family Talk. I'm Roger Marsh, and today is a very somber and sobering day here in the United States of America. It was 25 years ago on this very day, September 11, 2001, that radical Islamists attacked the United States in four different locations and 3,000 souls were lost. On today's edition of Family Talk, we are picking up part two of this timely conversation about the 9/11 anniversary and what it means for this year's election cycle. Our host is Gary Bauer, Senior Vice President of Public Policy here at the Dr. James Dobson Family Institute, and his guest, the Honorable Michelle Bachmann, former Congresswoman from the great state of Minnesota, who now currently serves as a member of the Board of Directors here at the JDFI. On yesterday's program, Gary and Michelle reflected on the anniversary of 9/11 and the evil our nation confronted that day. Today, they're going to dig into the story of United Flight 93, the ordinary Americans who took a vote then ran down the aisle and fought back against their attackers. Michelle Bachmann sees a lesson in that for all of us, and she and Gary Bauer will use it to sound the alarm about this year's elections. They'll also be talking about the threats facing our republic, why Christians can't afford to stay home on Election Day, and that ancient sin of anti-Semitism that God's people must reject. So now let's join Gary Bauer and Michelle Bachmann right here for the special 9/11 edition of Dr. James Dobson's Family Talk.
1: Well, folks, welcome back to Family Talk. Michelle, let's not waste any time. Let's get right back into it.
17: Great, Gary. Thanks again for having me.
1: I just thought it was interesting and maybe even a God thing that on the day that Osama bin Laden met

0: that on the day that Osama bin Laden meant to lay our democracy, our republic low, the American people on that plane voted and then they fought. And of course, we don't have to die today to go to the voting booth. And it's just a reminder of how important the voting is that Christians must do.
1: Well, it is. That was United Flight 93. There were about 40 passengers on that flight and with crew about 45. But it was completely unexpected, of course, when it happened. No one knew anything like that was going to happen. I think it was Tom Burnett Jr. He was from San Francisco. And the thought was that he was perhaps the one that had kind of pulled everyone together. I was doing some research and materials just on that particular flight because it's extraordinary. We know so much about what happened because that was in the day and age when air phones were invented, where you had little phones in the headrest of the seat ahead of you, and you could pull that phone out and use a credit card and swipe it, and you could make phone calls from the air. Again, this is pre-cell phones. So this was a really big new thing. And thank God those phones were in those seats. And so people were all calling their loved ones. So we have a lot of information about what people were thinking. And you're right, there was a division of opinion. But as the Islamists, the jihadists were in the front of the plane, by this point, people figured out this was a suicide mission. This was not about negotiating with terrorists and then they could land the plane. They knew that their fate was death. And once they realized it, because the jihadists that were flying the plane, they really didn't know how to fly it very well. The plane would drop 700 feet, or it would go back up, or it would go side to side and shake. And the people were shaken to their senses, if you will. And they realized all we have is our ability to unite, run down the center aisle, try to take down these four terrorists, take over the plane. And there was a pilot among the passengers. There was a pilot who could land the plane. So they figured they're going to give it their all. They're going to do it all. There was a division of opinion. They didn't want to do it. But when they realized, there was just a moment when they realized, this is it. This is our only chance. And so all of their courage rose up within them. And they unified and ran down that aisle. And they actually ended up taking some of these jihadists out, and they believe they got into the cockpit. What the problem was really a math problem. The plane by that time was so low, there was no way for them to take it over. But the victory, as you had stated, Gary, this was the first time that Americans pushed back against the jihadists, against their plans for victory, and it was in real time. And I think that is the lesson to all of us. There is a real-time plan right now by communists and Islamic jihadists together. It's called the Red-Green Alliance. There is an active, real plan now to rush forward in a quantum leap, if you will, in these elections in the midterms. And they're serious because they're serious about their goal of toppling the U.S. Constitution and replacing them with socialism. We don't think it could happen. But look at the most recent CBS poll. 58% of the people who responded to CBS of Democrats believe in socialism. 60% of youth in this country believe in socialism. So they've already been winning this war through TikTok and social media and also through materials they're taught in the classroom. They're very far down the road. So that's why if we sit on our hands and don't vote, that's our weapon. That's our weapon that God has given to us, our tool to hold on to a godly country. And no, we see a lot of ungodliness in America, but America has been a force for good for 250 years to the whole world. Ask anyone in the world, what country has helped you? The United States of America. And so this is the moment. So just like the passengers on Flight 93, we too have to unite. We have to use what we have. What they had was a beverage cart and pitchers of hot water. We've got a ballot box. And so we've got to, and I will tell you, again, I've been researching this. The mosques across the United States, they are mobilizing every Muslim in their congregations to vote. And we have pastors who say, well, I'm not going to do that. It's political. We're not asking any pastor to be political.

0: Be biblical. Be biblical. And teach your congregations, open up your congregations for voting. The mosques are the voting place. So Muslims never even have to leave their mosque in order to vote. They register there, they vote there. Every church should be registering and allowing voting at their church, because otherwise, what is your reply going to be if our culture is lost, if our nation is lost? Let me tell you, Christianity won't be allowed to be the dominant religion in America if Islam comes in. Islam will dominate and Islam will take over.
1: There's no question about it, Michelle. And you may have seen this. I came across my desk the other day, just as one example, a Chicago Muslim imam at his mosque in a Friday sermon told the people in his congregation, I'm using words that Christians would understand. This is what he said. We need Muslims to be in every aspect of life. We want Muslims in the police, as federal agents, in Congress, in the Pentagon, and in the White House. If we can produce leaders who hold on to our Islamic values, we will change America and change the world. Now, what jumped out at me, Michelle, is I'm not surprised that this guy said this, because there's no concept in Islam of separation of mosque and state.
0: Yes, right.
1: Islam is a very political philosophy. But what struck me about this is I didn't see any civil liberty groups saying, wait a minute, that's totally inappropriate. There was silence from the left, right? If a pastor said this, you Christians need to run for office. We need to get into the Pentagon, into the White House, because we must win America for Jesus. They call us Christian nationalists. But this alliance between the radical left and radical Islam, they're working together, even though they've got major differences, but they've got one big thing they share. They hate Judeo-Christian civilization.
0: They do, and they hate America. They are very much anti-America. And what a bizarre platform to run on, Gary. I mean, you've been in politics for years and years and years. Can you imagine running on a political platform of destroy America, burn it all down? That's their platform. And it's a mob mentality. And they're getting a mob to come around them. It's so bizarre and so far out. That's in our advantage right now. That's why it's important that you and I are talking about what these people actually stand for, what they want. We can't imagine people want this, because we have a living laboratory of the last 100 years of the complete and utter misery and failure of communism and socialism side by side with a free market capitalistic economy like the United States of America and freedom. And so right now, which country does everybody want to go to? It's America. They're not all wanting to run to the Soviet Union or to communist China. They want to come here. And yet,
1: it's the old Gates test, right, that Reagan used to talk about. If you open the gates, do people run in or they run out?
0: Exactly.
1: Well, people are running in here even when the gates are closed. So.
0: Exactly. But the formula of what they're selling is socialism, communism, matched up with Islamic Sharia law. And so quite literally on the streets of Michigan, you talked about the streets of Chicago, on the streets of Michigan, there's imams and followers of the mosque who stand on the street now and say, death to America. Death to America. And what they mean by that is death to our American way of government, our American freedoms, and death to anything that isn't what they believe, their Islamic beliefs. So there's distinctions within Islam. There's different Arabs that hate other
1: yes.
0: Arabs. There are different Muslims that hate other Muslims. But they hate the infidel. They hate the Jew. They hate the Christian. And so our freedoms, if we go into the minority, will not be protected. They'll be run over. All you have to do is look at the history of Islam from when Muhammad came. This is no religion of peace. We're told the lie that this is a religion of peace. Are there peaceful Muslims? Yes, there are. But the history of Islam is one of conquering and taking over. And they do it by first invading a country. They take over also by having a massive number of children. We have a lot of Somali families here in Minnesota with 15 children. We're pro-family. We think that's a wonderful thing. But that's considered a form of jihad for them to immigrate.
2: Yes.
0: And then populate. And then they take over. They seize power. And that's what this election is about, seizing power. They say it themselves. It's not me. They say it themselves that they're seizing power. And they're organizing their mosques to do that. And so I think both you and I, Gary, are appealing to every pastor that would be listening to this or people who are part of a congregation or a Bible study. Organize yourselves, go down through your phone tree and your contacts and make sure everyone you know is registered to vote and then get them to the polls. Make sure they actually vote. You can't believe how many of these races are decided by a couple hundred votes, maybe a couple thousand votes. The Syed that just won in Michigan for the Democrat Party, all the polls said, oh, he's running away with it. He's going to win it by 15 points, maybe 20 points. He barely won by 1% of a point. There's now the lieutenant governor in the state of Virginia. She's Muslim. And she won by just a few votes because nobody paid attention. Nobody cared. So are we going to let the sacrifices of 250 years in this country go to waste because we're too apathetic to get out of bed and go vote or at least figure out who is a decent pro-family candidate, pro-America candidate? That's how far. This is not your granddaddy's Democrat Party. I think that's the other thing we need to realize. Establishment Democrats, old-time Democrats, they were pro-America. They were pro-Israel. I could give you Scoop Jackson, Hubert Humphrey. I'll even go so far as to say Nancy Pelosi.
1: Well, now you've gone too far, Michelle. I got to draw a line there.
0: When I served with Nancy Pelosi, she was pro-Israel. But now Nancy Pelosi flipped. And there was a vote just recently, just a couple of months ago, to defund Israel, American support for Israel. Nancy Pelosi voted for that. So she completely flipped. That's the new Democrat Party, anti-Israel. They're anti-Israel and they're anti-America. What a weird platform to run on. And we're not motivated to vote.
1: It shouldn't be that hard for a Christian to sort this out. I mean, these are not the intricacies of what is the exactly best marginal tax rate. This is on sort of basic stuff. I noticed that Speaker Johnson, the wonderful Christian man that is Speaker of the House, and President Trump, too, has both used the same formulation where they've said, look, these people are crazy, referring to these folks on the left, both radical Islamists and also socialists and Marxists. Michelle, I grew up in a Democrat town. My family were all Democrats. Everybody in the neighborhood was a Democrat, but they all loved America. I mean, these were people that, you know, the Democrats then were JFK and Harry Truman and FDR, you know.
0: Proud of their military service. My parents were Democrats, too, Gary. I know it's hard to believe. My parents were Democrats, too. In Minnesota, if you were born here, they stamp it on your birth certificate that you're a Democrat. But the Democrat Party completely changed. And that is the whole point. People have to look through the smoke and mirrors. And now they're going to try and moderate their message and make themselves sound normal. But let me tell you, there will be nothing normal. So the America that we live in today, we won't recognize it anymore because their whole goal is to burn it all down. And there's no freedom where socialism is. So that's what's being offered on a silver platter to the American people. No freedom from socialism, no freedom from Islam. But the other option is there, and that is we can vote to continue what our founders gave us. They bled and died, many of them, and gave their lives so that we could have and enjoy what we have, freedom, freedom to worship, freedom to rear a family, freedom to start a business. And we are not kidding. Gary and I are trying to have a five-alarm fire here because Gary's right. There is not energy on the side of the Christians and conservatives. And I think it's because, Gary, they have no idea what we're about to lose. And that's what we have to wake up and figure out. We're about to lose the most precious thing we have, our freedom.
1: I think you're absolutely right, Michelle. We take so much for granted. You know, a fish isn't really aware of water. It's in a water all the time. It's only when it's out of water that it realizes it's lost what gives it life. And we got a tremendous gift from God when we were allowed to be born in America or come to America legally. We could have been born in so many other places in the world and lived entirely different lives with less freedom to worship God, less freedom to teach our own children. But God, for whatever reason, allowed us to be born here. Yes. Now, when somebody gives you a wonderful gift, do you let anyone abuse that gift, or do you treat the gift badly and don't keep it clean or handle it roughly and take a risk of breaking it? No, you'd be an ingrate if you did those things. Well, we can't be ingrates about America. But Michelle, I know this is something that really moves your heart as it does mine. You refer to young people buying into socialism. And I think we both agree part of that's because they've been educated in universities where they've been indoctrinated in that. But they've also been indoctrinated into something else, which is anti-Semitism.
0: Yes.
1: And we see it really pronounced on the left, but it's showing up on the right, too, in a way that just breaks my heart. Can you address why must Christians reject the mortal sin, the ongoing ancient sin of hating Jews because they're Jews?
0: Well, because this is God's idea. Again, God chose the Jews for his people. They are the light bearers because through the Jewish people came a Jewish Messiah, Jesus, who would come to give his life and to redeem all of mankind and to make a way for us to return to God so that we can be with him forever in heaven. We owe the Jews everything. God gave to them, he entrusted to them the law and the prophets. They've been the light bearers and the standard bearers for the world. Have they always been right? No, they haven't always been right. Have they sinned? Yes, they've sinned, but so have we. We've sinned too. That doesn't mean God didn't reject them. We should not reject them. The Bible's very clear that those who bless Israel, the Jews, the chosen descendants, the covenant people of Abraham, those who bless them are blessed. Those who curse them are cursed. And again, the very covenant, the centerpiece of the Bible is God's covenant. And that's that he chose a certain people to live in a certain land. And the book of Genesis tells us why. Why did God do this? To be a blessing to all families on earth. So when we reject God's plan and God's way, then we're holding up a fist of rebellion against God. This is God's choice. So are we going to agree with God and God's plan, or are we going to assert that we're going to have our own way? There's blessing and there's cursing. And as for me and my house, we want blessing. So this is an extremely important thing. We've saw that our opinion, I'm at Regent University, and our opinion is that we haven't seen the floor fall out yet on this Jew hatred, this irrational hatred of the Jewish people. And so to that end, we started an Israel Institute to get specifically to young people, to talk to them about this lie that's being perpetrated on them. This isn't just an organic thing. The country of Qatar is the largest funder of terrorism in the world. It's a tiny little Arab country, but they're very rich. They're the richest per capita people in the world. And Qatar puts their money where their mouth is. They've invested about $400 billion at least in the United States. A lot of that in marketing, in lies to young people about the Jews. And so we're having to fight that. But this is a David and Goliath battle, but I like those odds. David only needed one smooth stone. And so what we have is the eternal truth of God's word. And so that's the weapons of our warfare that we have. We have God's word. We have the faith of God Almighty behind us. And so we stand on the power of his word, his holiness, his name, his blood. And so we speak to this next generation from truth. They're hearing lies. But I believe that God puts a chord of recognition in every person's house, heart. When people hear the truth of God's word, they respond accordingly. I believe the young people of this generation in America will do the same, just as we did, just as generations before did. When you hear the truth of God's word, that's what sets us free. And that's my prayer, Gary, for this young generation, that they too will be set free and be brought out from being captives to the lies of this generation and be set free by the truth of God's word.
1: Well, that's beautifully said, Michelle. Our good friend who's with the Lord, Dr. James Dobson, was a great admirer of yours, and he would have been cheering us during these 2 days of conversation. Jim felt very strongly about all the things we've discussed, the need for Christian citizenship, the need as Christians to reject anti-Semitism, that we must never give in to the siren song of Marxism and socialism. He was deeply worried about the spread of radical Islam.
0: Yes.
1: So I know that Jim is applauding today. And when we see him again, I trust that we both will. We'll reflect on how, over the years, important it was to have fought the good fight. He was a great admirer of yours, as I am. And I want to thank you on behalf of all the supporters of JDFI for all you've done over the years for faith, family, and freedom. And also to sound the alarm as sort of a modern-day Paul Revere of the danger of both radical Islam and of Marxism. You're a real national treasure.
0: Gary, thank you for your kind words. And all I can say is may God truly bless all of our listeners, and may God truly bless the United States of America, that we would fulfill our destiny.
1: Fantastic. Well, folks, that's it. Glad you listened over these last 2 days. But the most important thing now is to get your pastor to wake up, to get your church to wake up, and vote, vote, vote to save this great nation, one nation under God.
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5: There's a lot of creative thinking today about what God is like and what He wants from us. Some people want to see Him as loving and nothing we do matters. 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And others still want to think that He does not matter at all. The truth is, God has already told us who He is and what He desires. He created each and every one of us for relationship with Him. But the truth is, we have broken that relationship through our sinful choices and thoughts. But here comes the amazing good news. Jesus freed us from the penalty of our sins when He died on the cross. He offers us forgiveness and new life to have the relationship with Him that we were created for. 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
12: I'm meteorologist Mike Cox. Tonight, other than an evening rain shower lingering around, we should have partly cloudy skies. Lows will be around 65 degrees. Now, for the weekend, it'll be a little bit different, but still pretty warm, a little warmer than it should be for this time of year. It'll be partly cloudy tomorrow with scattered afternoon showers and storms. We'll have a high of 86, and then Sunday it looks like more of the same is headed our way with partly cloudy skies and some scattered showers and storms and a high of 86.
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13: Oh, welcome to today's edition of the Baptist Bible Hour, a daily program proclaiming the sovereign grace of God. My name is James Kenneth. Thank you for joining us.
2: Welcome to today's edition of the Baptist Bible Hour. On today's program, Lasser Bradley Jr. will bring the concluding portion of a message titled Faith When the Way is Dark from Hebrews chapter 11 and verse 29. All of us have or will face times of darkness in our lives, and it is good to know how to handle those situations from a biblical perspective. And I'm glad Lasser Bradley Jr. is helping us with that today. So with the conclusion of the sermon, Faith When the Way is Dark, here's Lasser Bradley Jr.
14: Men have exalted themselves and used repeatedly the personal pronoun, just like Nebuchadnezzar said, this is my kingdom that I've got my might for my glory. And here Pharaoh was saying, I. The enemy said, I will pursue, I will overtake, I will divide the spoil, my lust shall be satisfied upon them, I will draw my sword and my hand shall destroy them. He's consumed with ego. Nothing wrong with his self-esteem. He esteemed himself highly. He thought he was in charge. He was great. Everything going his way. Thou didst blow with thy wind. The sea covered them. They sank as lead in the mighty waters. God is able to bring down the mighty from their seats. Who is like unto thee, O Lord, among the gods? Who is like unto thee, glorious in holiness, fearful in praises, doing wonders? Thou stretchest out thy right hand, the earth swallowed them. Thou in thy mercy hast led forth the people which thou hast redeemed. Thou hast guided them in thy strength unto thy holy habitation. Don't you know that must have been a marvelous thing to have heard these thousands of people lifting up their voices in singing praises to God because they had seen his mighty power. They had been so gripped by fear that now they've seen what God has done on their behalf, and they praise him for it. They recognize it wasn't their skill, it wasn't their plans and schemes, it was God who had delivered them. When you think about your own personal experience, have you not had some places in your life where your situation was just as difficult as far as you personally were concerned as it was for these Israelites up against the Red Sea? You look for a lot of ways to change your circumstances. You look for a way of escape, and there was none. You had to trust God, and he came to your rescue. He brought you through. Surely, you should be praising him continually for the abundance of his mercies. And then, not only do we see that God's children often face great trials, but God's people often struggle with fear. The people were very much afraid, and you can relate to that. If you've been in slavery all of those years, and now you're faced with an army coming down upon you, you look at your family, you wonder what's going to happen to them. Exodus chapter 14, verse 10 says, "And when Pharaoh drew nigh, the children of Israel lifted up their eyes, and behold, the Egyptians marched after them, and they were sore afraid, and the children of Israel cried out unto the Lord." They weren't just a little bit afraid. They weren't just a little anxious. They were sore afraid. They were gripped with fear. You have that experience sometimes? You ever look down the way and you not only are struggling with the problems of the present, but you wonder what the future holds? You have concerns about your health. You have concerns about your finances. You have concerns about your retirement. You have concern of what's going to happen to you in old age. You have concern about this problem and that. Fear. Remember when David came from tending his father's sheep, Goliath, that Philistine giant, was there ridiculing the armies of the Most High God, putting out a challenge for somebody to come and fight. Why was nobody accepting the challenge? Fear. These were military men, trained, skilled, able to fight, but they were gripped by fear. Nobody was willing to go. Took David, young lad who had already had experience to know what God was able to do, by faith to go out and conquer the giant. And then you think about that great prophet Elijah, an outstanding man of God. He put in an appearance on Mount Transfiguration along with Moses. We know he was a godly man, man of faith, man who didn't even die, had special transportation as a chariot of fire carried him to heaven. But Elijah feared. Oh, he was courageous up there on Mount Carmel when he prayed for the fire to come down out of heaven and it not only consumed the sacrifice but burned up the altar. But when Jezebel got after him, he was afraid. Haven't you had times when the Lord was with you and maybe you heard a sermon that just lifted you up, just kind of hit the spot and said, that's what I needed. And I believe I can trust God if the world's on fire. And then some little thing happens over here. Some little blip comes on the screen. Some person says something mean and nasty to you. Some little thing. And you just fall apart. What happened overnight? Looked like all your faith evaporated. You're in the grips of fear. You're wondering what's going to happen. And here's Elijah after this great day of victory, running into the woods. And if you'd have come on him out there, laid down under the juniper tree, groaning and moaning, you'd have said, what kind of a preacher is this anyway? Preachers have their fainting fits as well as other people, you know. So here he was in the midst of a big one. But the Lord didn't leave him alone. You know, you'd probably look at it and say, well, if you're going to behave like that, Elijah, I just leave you out here in your misery. But the Lord blessed him to have rest and food. And that's sometimes what's needed in our moments of despair. The Lord delivered him and blessed him. You see, we begin to look at the enemy. So whether you're looking at the Egyptians or looking at the pagan giant or looking at a wicked queen or looking at any enemy, you can begin to fear. As a matter of fact, spending very much time looking at yourself can cause you to be afraid. Moses had a little problem with that when the Lord first visited him and told him of the task at hand. You know, he had a sense that he was to deliver God's people, but because he had killed that Egyptian, he had to flee and spent 40 years on the backside of the desert. Moses probably had days when he really wondered what the future held for him. Thought that God had a work for me to do, but just idling away my time out here tending a bunch of sheep. Thought I had a great work, but it looks like it's not going to happen. And then one day God appears to him in the burning bush. Tells him he's ready for him to go down and deliver the people. In Exodus chapter 3, I was struck particularly as I read through this with this expression. Verse 7, Exodus 3, verse 7. And the Lord said, I have surely seen the affliction of my people which are in Egypt, and have heard their cry by reason of their taskmasters, for I know their sorrows. Isn't that good to know? The Lord knew their sorrows. He knows your sorrows. See, one thing that can make it extremely difficult for us in the midst of our struggles is a sense of being alone. A feeling at times that even those closest to us don't understand or are not there to support us. But when we understand that the Lord knows our sorrows and He's promised never to leave us nor forsake us, that should give us the greatest hope and consolation that anything could possibly give. In verse 11, when the Lord has told him to go down and demand the release of the Israelites, Moses said unto God, who am I that I should go unto Pharaoh and that I should bring forth the children of Israel out of Egypt? You sometimes respond that way when you read in the scriptures of things that you ought to be doing, or you hear from the pulpit and you say, well, who am I? Lord, I know there must be better people you could use. Must be people more qualified, people that are more honorable, people that walk more closely with thee. Lord, who am I that you would even think about using me? And you think about your weaknesses. You probably know them better than anybody else. You think about your failings. You know them better than anybody else. And you can get pretty far down thinking about choices that you've made that weren't choices of faith, failures that you've had in your life, sins that you've committed, things that you failed to do, opportunities that you missed. You look at yourself, you can get pretty miserable. Chapter 4, verse 10, Moses said unto the Lord, O my Lord, I am not eloquent, neither heretofore nor since thou hast spoken unto thy servant, but I am slow of speech and of a slow tongue. And the Lord said unto him, who hath made man's mouth? Or who maketh the dumb, or deaf, or the seeing, or the blind? Have not I the Lord? Moses says, you don't understand. I can't speak well. I'm not fluent in my speech. The Lord says, who made your mouth? As though the Lord wasn't aware of Moses' limitations before he ever started talking to him. I'm in charge. I'm the one that made you. Now therefore go, and I will be with thy mouth, and teach thee what thou shalt say. My mouth doesn't work very well, Moses says. The Lord said, I'll be with your mouth. I'll help you as you go. And not only that, but said, I'll give Aaron and I'll bless him, that he'll know what to say. Well, you know, Moses wouldn't quit. He kept making excuses. He kept saying, I'm just not the man. I just can't do it. And finally says, the Lord was angry with him. I tell you, when the Lord calls us to follow and serve him, we best not make excuses. Moses did, but ultimately surrendered himself to the Lord. God's people are often discouraged with fear. But the third thing we want to consider is that God gives instruction to us to to all of his people as to how we are to conduct ourselves when the trials come. We're not left out here rambling around and saying, well, I just don't know what my attitude should be. I don't know how I should respond. Or sometimes we don't even wait to ask the question. We just get upset. We get angry. We get depressed. We withdraw. We say, I give up. I don't feel like doing my work. I don't feel like doing the things I ought to be doing. I won't do it. I feel down. I'm depressed. I pitch in the towel. But in Exodus 14, verse 13, when Moses was speaking to the people of the Red Sea, he said, "Fear ye not. Stand still and see the salvation of the Lord, which he will show to you today. For the Egyptians whom ye have seen today, ye shall see them again no more forever." What's the first thing Moses says to them? Fear ye not. Now, I know just to tell somebody, don't be afraid, doesn't mean a whole lot. But when you've got 66 books in the Bible to confirm the fact that God is a big God, and this God who is the sovereign creator, and this God who is your heavenly Father says to you, fear not, and the reason you don't have to fear is because I'm going to be with you, then that's grounds to say there's no need to fear. Let's look at the book of Isaiah, chapter 41, where there's several such admonitions as a reminder to not be overcome by fear. Isaiah 41:10, fear thou not, for I am with thee. That's what makes this promise meaningful. Not just saying, cast off your fear. The reason you don't have to fear is because I am with thee. Be not dismayed, for I am thy God. I will strengthen thee, yea, I will help thee, yea, I will uphold thee with the right hand of my righteousness. Behold, all they that were incensed against thee shall be ashamed and confounded. They shall be as nothing, and they that strive with thee shall perish. Thou shalt seek them and shall not find them, even them that contended with thee. They that war against thee shall be as nothing and as a thing of naught. For I, the Lord thy God, will hold thy right hand, saying unto thee, fear not, I will help thee. Fear not, thou worm Jacob, and ye men of Israel. I will help thee, saith the Lord, thy Redeemer, the Holy One of Israel. Now, some might be offended if you say, fear not, little worm. But Jacob wasn't hurt by that. He knew he was little and insignificant, and if the Lord says, fear not, thou worm Jacob, he's comforted by it. So the instruction that is given to us in the times of our trouble and trial is, first of all, fear not. Second thing is, he says, stand still. Fear ye not, stand still. There's a time for standing still. Often we can make great mistakes when we assume that I've got to immediately go into action. You may not have a clear perception of what that action needs to be. You may not have thought through the decisions that you're making. You rush madly into it, and often we complicate things because we have not taken time to stand still. Psalm 46, verse 10, be still and know that I am God. I will be exalted among the heathen. I will be exalted in the earth. Obviously, that's not an excuse for idleness. That doesn't mean that you perpetually stand still and do nothing about your problems. If there is something that is explicitly commanded in Scripture, it is to be done without hesitation. But often the things that perplex us are areas of decisions that are not explicitly defined. It requires diligent prayer and searching of the Scriptures and application of them in our lives. There is a place for standing still. And as we stand still, we continue to pray. We pour out our hearts before the Lord. We unburden our soul with Him to let Him know. Not that He's unaware of it, but to express to Him as His child. We speak to our Father and tell Him of all of the hurts and all of the struggles and all of the doubts and all of the fears and all of the sins over which we have grieved, and ask for His forgiveness. You fear not, you stand still. Third thing Moses said here, see the salvation of the Lord. Now, obviously, there was a deliverance they were going to see when the waters were rolled back and they traveled on dry land. And then when they came together once more and drowned Pharaoh and his host in the depths. But it would seem that Moses is concerned that at this very juncture, they are keenly aware that there is deliverance in the Lord. And to see his salvation in advance is to give us the courage to trust him no matter what the immediate circumstances may be. In other words, I think if we see his salvation, it's as much as David saw it before he got on the battlefield to face Goliath. He said, the battle is the Lord's. He saw victory before victory came. By faith, he was trusting God, believing that God was going to get him through. He trusted him. He wasn't turning to some self-help program, wasn't using some kind of scheme that he had worked with over an extended period of time and come out feeling like I can handle the situation. So we're to see the salvation of the Lord. And then the next thing he says in the 15th verse, Exodus 14, verse 15, after saying, the Lord shall fight for you, and ye shall hold your peace. And the Lord said unto Moses, wherefore criest thou unto me? Speak unto the children of Israel that they go forward. There came a time they were to go forward. But first, they were to fear not. Secondly, they were to stand still. Thirdly, they were to see the salvation of the Lord. And then they were to go forward. There comes a time to go forward. And to me, this whole 11th chapter of the book of Hebrews is a marvelous place to bring together principles that seem sometimes to confuse people. Because you can't read this chapter without recognizing divine providence. You see the sovereignty of God, you see the hand of God, and yet it is a chapter that emphasizes faith. God was at work. God was blessing. God was delivering his people at various times in a variety of ways, but they were trusting. They were walking by faith. You see, some people get to the place that such emphasis is put upon faith that it's like faith is an entity unto itself, that faith is some kind of a power that's going to win the victory. And then you get others that emphasize the fact that the work is of God and faith is not even a part of it. But in this chapter, you see the two in harmony. And so he's telling them now there's something to do. You've cast off fear. You've waited before the Lord. You're convinced that deliverance is of him. And now you go forward. Psalm 119 says in the 66th verse, teach me good judgment and knowledge, for I have believed thy commandments. I believe the commandments of God. God commands me to do something. God commands me to obey. God commands me to move forward. And I'm prayerful that God will bless me in the performance of those things that he has bidden me do. You can see it particularly in the experience of Abraham. Hebrews chapter 11, verse 8. By faith, Abraham, when he was called to go out into a place which he should after receive for an inheritance, obeyed. And he went out, not knowing whither he went. God called him. God made a covenant with him. God had a great plan for him. God, as a matter of fact, in that covenant, revealed the promise concerning the birth of our Savior, Jesus Christ. That's how vital all of this was. You come to the book of Galatians, he says that he was speaking not of seeds, plural, not of many, but of seed, singular, talking about the promised seed, Jesus Christ, when he made a covenant with Abraham. But it says, by faith, Abraham, when he was called out, he went. He obeyed. There was active obedience on his part. He did what God called him to do. The children of Israel now, in response to Moses' call, he's a man of faith. Others in leadership positions are men of faith, and no doubt there are many among them that are men and women of faith, although there were some who were not. But God says, move toward the sea. That required a lot of faith. I remember the first time I ever saw the Atlantic Ocean was at night. And it was very, very dark when I went out to the edge of the water. And just hearing the noise of the incoming waves and trying to have some perception of looking out across those darkened waters, it was awesome to me. It was just something beyond what I'd been able to envision as to what it would be like to be at the ocean's edge. And you remember that it was nighttime here. Now, the Lord provided light for his people. But as they come to this sea, there must obviously have been not just apprehension about Pharaoh's host in hot pursuit, but about the crossing of the sea itself. But they were to go forward. They were to move. Whoever would have imagined that the sea, as the obstacle in their path, the sea, which was the problem at hand, would have become the way of deliverance. But isn't that, again, an unfolding of the marvelous providence of God? Who would have ever thought when Pharaoh said, I want all the male children to be killed, that his house would provide safety for the man God was going to use to ultimately lead the people out? And who would have imagined when they faced the Red Sea that that's the way they're going to travel? God's going to part the waters and make a dry path for them to walk on. How amazing is the way in which God works to the glory of his name and to the good of his people. The Lord delivered. The Lord saved his people. It was God's work. Nobody could take any credit for it, not even Moses himself. He was happy to give God all the praise and all the glory. Exodus chapter 14, verses 30 and 31. Thus the Lord saved Israel that day out of the hand of the Egyptians, and Israel saw the Egyptians dead upon the seashore. And Israel saw that great work which the Lord did upon the Egyptians. You can't misunderstand that. What was it that happened? The Lord did a great work upon the Egyptians. The great work he did was drowning them. And the people feared the Lord and believed the Lord. That's a good time to believe him, wasn't it? Seeing what he had just done, they believed the Lord and his servant Moses. Any question about how it happened? It was God's power. It was God's purpose. It was God's work for God's glory. And yet, what did the text say that we have chosen? Hebrews 11:29. By faith, they passed through the Red Sea by dry land, which the Egyptians, essaying to do, were drowned. Somebody might say, well, now just which way was it? Was it by faith or did God do it? It was by faith and God did it. And faith itself is the gift of God, so God gets the credit for it all. We often face great trials. We often struggle with fear. But God gives us instruction as to how we're to conduct ourselves in the time of trial. Fear not. Stand still. See his salvation. Go forward. Do what he says. No matter what the obstacle, no matter how difficult the path, our watchword is go forward. We want to go forward in obedience to our Savior's command to serve and honor him to the glory of his name.
15: 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And that will conclude our time for today. Thanks so much for listening. I pray that the message has enriched your life. Be sure to listen again next time to another message of God's sovereign grace. And until then, may the Lord richly bless you and keep you and make his face shine upon you and give you peace.

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4: With SRN News, I'm Keith Peters in Washington. An Amazon cargo plane crash at Miami International Airport hit several vehicles and killed at least five people. More on the story from correspondent Jennifer King.
5: Federal investigators are trying to determine what caused an Amazon cargo jet to barrel off the end of a runway and plow across the road as it landed at Miami International Airport just before 2 p.m. Sunday. Miami-Dade County Sheriff Rosie Cordero Stutz.
6: We have at least five deceased individuals, and we have multiple individuals that were transported to local hospitals.
5: Some 200 emergency personnel responded. The plane was largely intact but caught fire.
7: The airplane did strike a couple of vehicles.
5: Fire Chief Ray Jadon.
7: So a complex extrication with our technical rescue team started to occur. In addition to that, we had a very complex fire engine compartments that were on fire, including a search and rescue of the pilot and co-pilot that were trapped in this aircraft.
5: I'm Jennifer King.
4: Gas prices have reached a record high for Labor Day. Is there any relief in sight? Correspondent Mike Kempen reports.
8: The price of gas averages $4.14 a gallon. That's nearly a dollar more than last year and surpasses the previous Labor Day record of $3.82 in 2012. Prices surged after the U.S. and Israel attacked Iran in February, affecting crude oil traffic through the Strait of Hormuz. Experts say geopolitical tensions and refinery issues are driving the increases. I'm Mike Hemp.
4: Candidates in several states with competitive House and Senate races are beginning the stretch run of election season with Labor Day events at festivals, union halls, and parades. This year's campaigns have already been combative, busy, and expensive. They're expected to get even more so as a large number of voters tune in ahead of the November 3rd general election. Markets were closed today for the Labor Day holiday. This is SRN News.
9: 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And as always, to God be the glory. 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
10: There's no way to restore a relationship unless somebody comes and asks for forgiveness, but I'm not going to be bound by bitterness and vengeance. Anytime I talk about forgiveness, I'm just talking about the fact that I'm not holding a bitterness, I'm not holding a grudge. I can't absolve anybody's iniquities. That's for God to do. And he's not going to do that for a person who doesn't come to him through Christ.
11: 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And I'm talking, of course, about the terrorist attacks in New York and at the Pentagon and in Pennsylvania. If you're old enough, you remember the chaos of September 11th, 2001. You may have lost someone close to you in the attacks or in the global war on terror that followed. Those terrible events of 9/11 caused men and women everywhere to ask questions like, why did God allow such horror? How can he be good and loving and yet let something happen that's so evil, so ugly, so painful? You'll hear answers to those questions today in an interview that I had with John not long after 9/11. We'll discuss how God's word can comfort you even in the face of immense tragedy. Today's program is titled Standing Firm in Unstable Times. And now here's John to lead off the discussion.
10: No matter where you were or what you happened to be doing on September 11th, 2001, there's no question that things haven't been the same since. The terrorist attacks brought sudden, sweeping changes to our nation, in fact, to our entire world. It seems people everywhere are doing what just a day before this event was politically incorrect, and that's talking about God and faith and the future and life and death. It's those kind of questions that I have in mind as we bring this special Grace to You interview with you. We're calling it again, Standing Firm in Unstable Times. And in the interview, I'm going to try to expand on some of the questions that I'm hearing most often these days. Questions about evil and God's power or lack of power to stop it. Also going to address bluntly some of the serious theological errors that sadly are getting a lot of airtime. And I'm hoping that will help you stand firm for God's truth.
1: Larry King's first question and the title of that broadcast was, "Where Was God?" And I wonder what your thoughts on that are, John.

You'll not find people who have this kind of faith changing in later years. You'll not find them falling by the wayside, but they will demonstrate perseverance. That, of course, being due to the preservation that has been accomplished by the work of God through His grace in your life. This wonderful chapter, chapter 11, the book of Hebrews, presents living faith and faith for life. Let's read the first three verses aloud together. Now faith is the substance of things hoped for, the evidence of things not seen. For by it the elders obtained a good report. Through faith we understand that the worlds were framed by the word of God, so that things which are seen were not made of things which do appear. And we'll stop there in our reading. Chapter 11 is one of the classic passages of the New Testament. I think it parallels 1 Corinthians chapter 13 and Romans chapter 8. Not that it matches the language of 1 Corinthians 13, nor that it impacts as Romans 8 does, but the dynamic description of faith, and then the long list of victorious heroes and heroines is unforgettable. And once you read and apply this 11th chapter of Hebrews to your heart, you'll never be able to get away from it. It'll be the impact that Romans chapter 8 and 1 Corinthians chapter 13 and the 23rd Psalm and John 3:16 and those kinds of scriptures, they'll stay with you. This is the real character of faith that's determined in chapter 11. Now, I want you to write down the word victory. V-I-C-T-O-R-Y, and it means perseverance. Perseverance. A faith that is living, but a faith for life. Three things about this faith in these opening verses that you would note with me. Now, faith. Do you see that first two words? Now, faith. That's faith right now. That's not faith yesterday or faith tomorrow. That's now faith. And then if you look there in verse 3, you see, through faith. The only kind of faith that's going to take you through is now faith. Yesterday's faith won't take you through. Tomorrow's faith won't take you through. Now faith will get you through. And you have now faith for through faith. And then 15 times in the chapter, in 15 different families, the word by faith is mentioned. And 15 in the Bible is the number of rest, R-E-S-T, meaning deliverance and salvation. To prove that to you, there were three times during the year that the nation of Israel rested on the 15th day. In the book of Ruth, most of you familiar with that book of Ruth, but in the book of Ruth, the 15th time that Naomi's name is mentioned, she asks Ruth the question, "Shall I not seek rest for thee?" And her rest was to be found in the kinsman redeemer whose name is Boaz. And his name is used 15 times in the book of Ruth. 15 is the number of rest, deliverance, perseverance. Having overcome all that life presents, standing on the gable of heaven, waving the banner and saying, "Thank God for His grace and His mercy." This faith is a victorious faith. Now let me help you to understand chapter 11 in association with the chapters preceding it. You cannot have faith, whether it's now faith, through faith, or by faith, unless you understand the teachings, the doctrines that are given before this exhortation. And that's what the book of Hebrews is. It's a presentation of doctrine, then exhortation. Doctrine, then exhortation. And the doctrines are the fact that Jesus Christ is the Messiah, Jesus Christ is the Son, and Jesus Christ is the priest. And the fact that Jesus Christ has made the all-sufficient sacrifice for sin, He is the author and the finisher of our faith, now brings us to the place that this faith can be living faith and a faith for life. This exhortation or this encouragement is to go on in faith under all circumstances and in all conditions. Look, if you will, at verses 32 through 40. And what shall I say more? For the time would fail me to tell of Gideon, and of Barak, and of Samson, and of Jephthah, of David, also, and of Samuel, and of the prophets, who through faith subdued kingdoms, wrought righteousness, obtained promises, stopped the mouths of lions,
quench the violence of fire, escape the edge of the sword. Out of weakness we're made strong, wax valiant and fight. Turn to flight the armies of the aliens. Women receive their dead raised to life again, and others were tortured. Now notice the change. It's been positive to this point. Now it becomes negative. Most people want a positive life, no problems, but they had negative things happen too. And others were tortured, not accepting deliverance that they might obtain a better resurrection. And others had trial of cruel mockings and scourgings, yea, moreover, of bonds and imprisonment. They were stoned, they were sawn asunder, were tempted, were slain with the sword. They wandered about in sheepskins and goatskins, being destitute, afflicted, tormented, of whom the world was not worthy. They wandered in deserts and in mountains and in dens and caves of the earth. All these, having obtained a good report through faith, received not the promise, but kept looking for the manifestation of what the book of Hebrews brings us to. So the emphasis is upon living faith for all of life. And the encouragement is to persevere in that faith. Now, three things in the first three verses I want to give you today. And tonight we're going to talk about the faces of faith. But this morning, let's talk about the force of faith in verse 1. Let's talk about the focus of faith in verse 2. And the foundation of faith in verse 3. Verse 1 gives us a description of faith. Now, this is not a definition. It's a description. Now, faith is the substance of things hoped for, the evidence of things not seen. And many of us that have studied the Bible and taught Sunday school and preached across the years can remember that verse. Now faith is the substance of things hoped for, the evidence of things not seen. And it sounds real wordy, and it sounds real important, and it sounds real gigantic. But what does it mean? Now faith is the substance of things hoped for, the evidence of things not seen. Well, first of all, this is not a definition, because faith is difficult to define. But it's a description. Notice that faith is active, not passive. It's an action word. It's an action mentality. It's an action attribute. Faith is active, not passive. And it mentions things hoped for and things not seen. Things hoped for are things unsecured as yet. We haven't arrived there yet. We haven't touched those things yet. And yet faith tells us we have them. For example, as I stand before you, I'm actually not standing here. You believe that? But I'm seated in heavenly places in Christ Jesus. That's faith. Faith, even though it has not acquired yet, it believes it anyway. So things hoped for are things unsecured are ours anyway by faith. And then things not seen, that means unseen things, are seen by faith. You say, I can't see that. Well, you don't have any faith, because faith can see the unseen. Faith can see what no one else can see. The eye of faith can see through the clouds and through the darkness and through the smut and the soot, and faith can see the unseen. The word substance means something concrete and assured. Now that's the basis of it. Something real. Not some philosophical thought. Not some figment of someone's imagination. But substance means something that's concrete and assured. Evidence means testimony that has been cross-examined and found valid. I wonder sometimes if our evidence was cross-examined, would it be found valid? But faith is both these. It's the substance of things hoped for. It's the evidence of things not seen. Faith is believing the unreasonable. Faith is believing the impossible. And faith is believing the unexplainable all at the same time. Faith is believing what I cannot see, what I cannot hear, what I cannot feel, what I cannot taste, what I cannot smell, what I cannot understand. Faith believes it anyway. This is living, conquering faith. Because, well, I don't have anything like that. I've got to touch it and smell it and taste it and hold it. If it's not real, tangible, then I don't believe it's there.
Well, you've already missed the boat, because faith is the substance of things hoped for and the evidence of things not seen. The force of faith. Notice, secondly, the focus of faith. We're going to get back to explanation in a moment. Hang on. Verse 2 says, by it, by what? By faith, the elders obtained a good report. The feats of the men and women of former dispensations are recorded here in chapter 11 to disclose their faith. God gave them a good report. It doesn't talk about how much money they earned. That's important to us. It doesn't talk about how much real estate they owned. That's important to us. The Bible doesn't tell about how much education they received. That's important to us. It doesn't mention what subdivision they lived in or did not live in. It doesn't mention what kind or color of car they drove or did not drive. But their faith was what got them the good report. God is interested in our faith. And it was by faith that the elders, the heroes, men and women of the former dispensations, received God's approval by faith. Now that list is given, we'll deal with it later. And they are that cloud of witnesses that's mentioned in the opening verses of chapter 12. The focus was not upon them, but upon their faith. And the focus in our lives ought to be upon our faith. Do I have faith? Do I have that substance of things hoped for, that evidence of things not seen? Is faith alive in me? Or does problem, circumstances, conditions of this kind or another kind diminish my faith, and I lose grip and I lose hold and I lose direction and I have no demonstration of perseverance? The focus is upon faith. Believing what God said, believing what the Bible says, and not questioning the testimony of him that said it. Faith. Note the third thing in verse 3. That's the foundation of faith. Where did it all start? Through faith, we understand that the worlds were framed by the word of God, so that things which are seen were not made of things which do appear. That's the explanation of where we came from, how this whole thing got started. That is the foundation of faith. If we're to end well, we must begin well. And verse 3 takes us back to the beginning and tests our faith. Now look up here and listen for just a moment. I want you to get this if you don't get anything else. Faith begins where God begins to reveal himself to us. That's where faith begins. And God begins to reveal himself to us in Genesis chapter 1 and verse 1. In the beginning, God created the heavens and the earth. That's what the Bible says. That's where our faith begins. Now, wait a minute. Either faith begins there or infidelity begins there. One or the other is born in that opening statement of God's revelation to man. One or the other is born at that moment when God reveals himself to us. We either believe what God said or we disbelieve what God said. We either have embraced faith or we have embraced infidelity. Natural man wants to reason out the origin of the universe. I've heard it all of my life, and long before I got on the scene, it was a reality. None of their speculations satisfy, because none of them can be tested. And under cross-examination, they do not measure up to worthy testimony. You say creationism is not scientific. That's right, because scientific means that it has to be observed. It can't be tested in a laboratory. That's right. No one's old enough except God to know what took place then. So we're going to have to take the testimony of the only living witness. That's God. And the Bible says, in the beginning, God created the heaven and the earth. Man's speculations don't satisfy. The reason that we do not accept that statement of God is because we want some other method than faith. I'll never forget, in college, in biology, they started teaching us about the origin of the species. And some of you in high school and college, you've already run into this. And the first thing they do is bombard you with ideology and philosophy. And somewhere you're going to have to let that filter through your theology. But they'll say, we were not created, we evolved.
We came from a lower species up to the level we are now. We are a part of evolution, and we all began as amoebas. Amoebas, little one-celled gizmo that lived in water back eons ago, they tell me, and that's where we all began. And one day, one amoeba ran into another amoeba, and they said, why don't we build a community? And they said, well, we'll need more than two amoebas to build our community. So they got several amoebas. They built a community. They got out on dry ground and got them a mayor and started Bluff City. I'm sorry, started some big town. And they got together and said, this is the way that life ought to be. And what long lives climbing trees and eating bananas, growing tails so they can hang in. And they called it a monkey. And what long till he got down, got a job in politics and said, I'm man. Now, if you believe that, I've got some oceanfront property in Arizona. From the front porch, you can see the sea. And I'd sell it to you cheap. I'll tell you what, today I'd put you in the ripe old ownership position. If you believe the tales and the fables and all the stuff, I remember on test questions, I did this. Almost got ejected for it, but I said, don't ask the question if you don't want the answer. But they'd ask the question, and I'd say, the textbook said, and I'd write that down. And I'd say, the Bible says, and I'd write that down. You say, why do you want to put down what the Bible said? Because I believe the Bible's the real answer. And I don't want to answer anything wrong if I know it's wrong. So I got called into Dr. Self's office. He was head of the biology department at East Tennessee State Christian University at the time. And he said, Mr. Montgomery, I don't appreciate your answers. And I said, Mr. Self, I don't appreciate your questions. And he said, I'd appreciate it if you just delete, that means leave out, those references to the Bible, because we don't accept the Bible in the biology department. That's not what we're studying. We're studying the book. And if you just put the answers in from the book, then leave the Bible out. I said, well, I can't do that. I said, I'm a born-again child of God. I'm a preacher of the gospel of Jesus Christ. And I said, I'd violate every relationship I have if I didn't tell the truth, the whole truth, nothing but the truth, to any question asked me. And I said, I've told you what the textbook says, and I know what the textbook says, but I also told you what the Bible says, because I want you to know what the Bible says. Oh, he got frustrated with me, ran me out of his office. I just kept doing it. I'll tell you why. The first day of orientation, 1,100 freshmen walked into the old Brooks Gym, East Tennessee State University in 1963, and I'll never forget. They had a little fellow walk out, and he got behind the podium, and he said, young people, during the next 4 years, we're going to run you out on a limb and saw it off. Young people, you'll get so bored with your parentage and your place of birth that you'll have no desire to go home. Young people, we'll separate you from the faith that you've been taught. And I sat there and I said, glory to God and the Lamb. There'll be no hoodwinked, bifocal nut separate me from the faith I've been taught. And you know what? I want to tell you something. The faith that God gave me took me all the way through the program, and I was still shouting the victory on the other side. I still believed exactly what I believed before because God said it. Now, you're going to have to believe somebody. Who are you going to believe? I don't mean that you start a fight in the science class because those folks are just doing their job. I mean that in your heart there rings a melody that God's already spoken on the issue, and it's settled. You see, that's where faith begins. Our infidelity begins. And here's the exciting thing. If you can believe what God said about making the world, then you can believe everything God said since then. If you don't believe what God said initially, you can't believe anything God says since. So where are you going to start believing God? Wait a minute. Why is it important that I believe God? I'm going to have to believe God about what he says about me. If I don't believe the God when he said he made the world, then I don't believe God when he says I'm a sinner. And if I don't believe God when he says I'm a sinner, I don't believe God when he says that he'll save me by grace. So the whole condition of faith goes back to believing God. This we know by the word of God. That's the issue. There it is. Take it or leave it. No other answer will be found. It is absolute. It is final. It is factual. God said it. That settles it. God does not stop and explain it. He's not obligated to satisfy our curiosity. God's not obligated to sit down in a simplistic form so that you and I can understand all the atomic
energy that went on at creation. But I want you to know something. God said, this is how it happened. And God said, this is what I want you to believe. And if I believe God, everything God says, I can trust Him. So then faith rests upon the Word of God. It doesn't rest upon popular opinion. It doesn't rest upon a vote of the class. It doesn't rest upon a vote of the congregation, but faith rests upon the Word of God. Did God say it? Well, if God said it, you can count on it. That's faith. Faith begins here, and faith lives here, and faith dies here. Because if we believe God here, then we will believe God throughout the scriptural record. And that's what faith is. God speaking and man believing. I wonder, how often has your faith been tampered with? How often do the conditions and the circumstances tamper with your faith? The exhortation of Hebrews chapter 11, and then he gives a long list of people just like you and me. They didn't have supernatural dads and moms. And they didn't go to Christian schools. And they didn't quote verses and memorize scripture. And they weren't isolated from the world. They lived in the world just like we do. And they were people, men and women, of living faith for all of life. The exhortation is this: have faith in God until God proves unfaithful. Let's stand together.

0: 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I'm Gary Montgomery. 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
5: The Blessing. Meteorologist Mike Cox, tonight, other than an evening rain shower lingering around, we should have partly cloudy skies. Lows will be around 65 degrees. Now, for the weekend, it'll be a little bit different, but still pretty warm, a little warmer than it should be for this time of year. It'll be partly cloudy tomorrow with scattered afternoon showers and storms. We'll have a high of 86, and then Sunday, it looks like more of the same is headed our way, with partly cloudy skies and some scattered showers and storms, and a high of 86.
6: 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Oh, thank you so much for the fall fundraiser and $135,632. Just outstanding. And we are so grateful here at this Christian radio station for your gift, my friend. Thank you. And as always, to God be the glory. Great things He has done in the fall fundraiser at WHCB.

Everyone who saw it caught their breath as the waitress fumbled and juggled the plates of dessert, then dropped one across the shoulder of the guest of honor. The cake and lemon sauce spread a big, wide smear down his coat, tie, and shirt, and finally ended right in his lap. In a few seconds, this man, an outstanding Christian and a United States senator, was to stand and speak to 1,000 guests of this prayer breakfast. Now, he was trying with a dinner knife to lift off the gooey mess. The waitress quickly returned with towels and tried in her embarrassment to undo this slip of the hand. The look on her face was pure agony. She just wanted to die right there. The senator's murmuring, "It's okay, it'll be all right," didn't seem to help. When the last bit of lemon sauce was wiped away and the girl gathered her towels to go, the senator reached out both hands to touch her still red face, drew her down, and gently kissed her. The blush disappeared. A smile took its place. She left the room radiant, head erect, alive. This is Night Sounds. Welcome, I'm Bill Pierce. And our program title tonight, A Touch of Forgiveness.

Every one of us, somewhere, sometime, has needed to be forgiven. And if we can't recall when, well, probably we may need it in the next couple of days or sooner. Forgiveness certainly must be one of the deepest human hungers. Forgiveness is something we discover more than something we do. It's something we gratefully receive more than something we give. Tonight, as we approach the subject, a touch of forgiveness, I want to go back to that scene with which we began. The waitress spilling the dessert all over the senator, the distinguished guest who was to speak in a couple of minutes. One of those awful moments when you wish the floor would open up and swallow you forever. But this man, in his greatness, put his full attention on the person who needed forgiveness. He could have done many things at that point. He could have chastised her, ignored her, reported her, held a grudge, embarrassed her in front of 1,000 people. But what did he do? With one beautiful gesture, he forgave. He kissed her. Then the realization came to anyone who saw this, what had been done. This man had taken a memory that would hurt painfully for the rest of her life, a memory that would arouse all the feelings of shame and guilt whenever it came back to her. And he had turned that memory into a story she'd love to tell. And she'd say, "Senator Harold Hughes kissed me right there just after I dropped a dessert." And she might even say it with pride. What 1,000 words of "I forgive you" could not do. They would likely have hurt even more. One gentle act of acceptance did perfectly. Dr. David Augsburger wrote a little book called The Freedom of Forgiveness, and it has been widely accepted. He said, almost 20 years and more than 500,000 copies since it was first written, the word about the freedom that forgiveness offers is still useful and still needed. And he rewrote the book and strengthened it and illustrated it.

further. And the reason that book found such a great and wide embrace is because of the need of forgiveness among all of us. Well, he was a witness to this scene that we described tonight, and he said, as I was sitting close enough to see, this small act of forgiving had a greater impact than the 1,000-word address that followed. His message told the story of a transformed life, his own. It was an excellent witness to the work of God in bringing this man from his own tragedy of alcoholism to a life of healing and compassionate service. And yet the simple kiss of forgiveness was even more powerful. He understood how words may only add to the shame and pain, but a gentle act of acceptance and forgiveness can mean so much more. In forgiving, it's what the person is and does that speaks more than what he says. Many times the hurt is mutual, and neither person has the right to say 1,000 words of I forgive you, because we all need forgiveness. Yet a simple act of love sets it so much better. Sometimes nonverbal communication is just as strong. Like a hand clasp that says, I want to be close again. Or a gesture of need that says, you're important to me. I want your love and respect. We need forgiveness. To say I forgive you can be tainted with superiority. It can conceal a hidden accusation, a judgment. In fact, it often does. Forgiveness is a decision about an act of wrongdoing. It's a choice of what to do about an offense. To say I forgive you is to say I've been wronged. I recognize this as a fact. I'm willing to accept the wrongdoing and the wrongdoer without revenge or resentment or that nonverbal vibration that says, however, it better not happen again, or you owe me one. I once received a letter from one very close to me who said, I forgive you of, and then was listed an entire sequence and series of things that this person felt I had done that I needed forgiveness for. Some of these things in the list I had committed and some I hadn't. I hadn't asked for forgiveness. In fact, I didn't even know I needed it. My father used to say, where there's no guilt, there's no forgiveness. It was a strange letter, though, because this person said, I forgive you of this, this, this, this, this, and this. And I sort of shook my head and said, but I don't think I did these things. Besides, I didn't ask for forgiveness. And it was an impulsive letter. It was very presumptuous, and I never forgot that. Forgiveness is a two-way street. So much that gentle but genuine acceptance is the one truly important first step when there is suffering between you and me. One great Christian thinker of our time suggested we drop the word forgiveness from our vocabulary since it seems paternalistic. Use the word acceptance, he said. It's two-way, it's mutual. It has an honest humility about it. That's pretty much the point of Jesus' teaching on love for others. Accept them into forgiven, right relationships, knowing that you too need acceptance and forgiveness if you're to be right with God and humanity.
This kind of acceptance is better done with one act of love than with 1,000 words. Jesus was more than a teacher. He acted. He performed his words. And we'll never forget that one beautiful moment when the woman was taken in adultery and brought before Jesus and the Old Testament law that was punishable by death. And who knows whether the man who was involved wasn't standing back in the crowd somewhere, because there was a great inequity and injustice toward women in that day. As we think of that very dramatic moment, let's reflect back now, internalize it, and we may even put ourselves in that position at that dramatic point of time. Here's Dave Boyer to tell us about it again.

the song by Dave Boyer, entitled The Encounter. Night Sounds on the Air, I'm Bill Pierce. Thank you so much for being there tonight, and maybe you need forgiveness in your life. God has forgiven you. Have you asked for it? Does your conscience touch anything in your life that you may have put on the back burner or ignored or remained indifferent to? Something nagging at you from the inside? We all were born guilty in a sense because we were born alienated from God, and we need His forgiveness. We might say, well, I haven't done anything. Well, not much anyway. I mean, I try to be good to others, to my family, and do the right thing. I haven't broken any laws, haven't gotten any traffic tickets. We'll be back to this in just a moment. Night Sounds continues even after we go off the air through the concert ministry, the telephone outreach, the Night Sounds treasury, the recorded music and the spoken word. Prayer is the greatest force in the universe, and it goes on night and day through the Night Sounds Prayer Fellowship. If you'd like to be involved in this, write for a pamphlet that will outline the various prayer requests, a systematic way of interceding for the needs of others. Over 1,000 people now in the Night Sounds Prayer Fellowship. What a beautiful privilege it is to reach out to others and to know forgiveness ourselves, to know the touch of God. And each night as we come on the air, and even as we close the studio, turn out the lights and shut down the equipment and go out onto the streets of our world, we seek to remain credible. Sometimes it's difficult. Sometimes we're ambushed from the flank and we don't do too well. But once again, the forgiveness of God comes through strong, powerful, and clear. And it works. And that's why we're here tonight. I'm here because I've been forgiven. Otherwise, I wouldn't have any license to come before you in this manner. In case you'd like to contact us, please feel free to write. I'd love to hear from you. Our mailing address, Night Sounds, Wheaton, Illinois, 60189. Playing in the background, one of the old hymns of invitation that has been used in many evangelistic services through the years. Just as I am, without one plea, but that your blood was shed for me, and that you bid me come to you. O Lamb of God, I come. Poetess Dorothy Sayers wrote, "It is very hard to travel up the slow and stony road to Calvary to redeem mankind. Far better to make but one resplendent miracle. Lean through the cloud, lift the right hand of power, and with a sudden lightning smite the world perfect." Yet this was not God's way, who had the power, but set it by, choosing the cross, the thorn, the sorrowful wounds. Something there is, perhaps, that power destroys in passing, something supreme, to whose great value in the eyes of God, that cross, that thorn, and those five wounds all bear witness. And tonight we talk about God on a cross because He accepted that cross to both make forgiveness possible to you and to model forgiving to an unforgiving world. This is the great example. That's why a song like Just As I Am could be written. Because we do come. There's nothing we can accomplish to manufacture forgiveness or to receive God's forgiveness, but come just as we are. The prodigal's prayer about the young man who went out and wasted his substance and lived a high life on the fast track and finally was dissipated and came back and sought his father's forgiveness.
wondering if he might be forgiven because he had so much to be forgiven for. Not only was he forgiven, but the father ran to meet him. What a father this is. We can know this fatherhood tonight. The greatest paternal power we'll ever experience. Perhaps you had a father who was cruel and unforgiving. Come this moment to the Heavenly Father who reaches out and says, "Come to me. I love you. I forgive you. You're my child. Come on. Let's go together." As a father with his son or daughter, linking arms and hearts and walking straight ahead by his power and forgiveness.

Lord God, thank you for your forgiveness, for your love. Thank you for fathering us. We need you. We need your hand of power. We need your compassion. We thank you, Lord God, for the fact that you picked us up and you not only forgave us, but you reinstated us. And those who come to you are not only forgiven, but are adopted as sons and daughters into the family of the King forever. Thank you that this is not a fairy tale. This is the Word of God. And through Jesus, we are forgiven. We don't need an intermediary. We don't need a priest or a preacher or a minister or a clergyman or any person of import, any VIPs. But we need only Jesus, the one mediator between God and man, who said, "Come to me." This is something to sing about. And tonight, as we lay our heads on the pillow or go about our business, wherever our feet and our destiny and your will would take us, oh God, help us to walk with head erect, even with pride, knowing that we are forgiven. Not a conceit, but a feeling of well-being because we know all is well, all is right, because you've touched us with forgiveness.

0: 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And I forgive you as we have been forgiven. What a beautiful position it is to get up tomorrow morning knowing you can go through the day forgiven. So be it. Thank you for joining in this half hour of joy. Our mailing address, Night Sounds, Wheaton, Illinois, 60189. Till next time, a good day to you tomorrow, and good night.
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2: 25 years ago today, a nation came to a grinding halt. Eyes transfixed by live video from New York City and the horror of the Twin Towers collapsing, killing 2,606 people. Two other flights were hijacked that day, one crashing into the Pentagon, the other into a field. Many lives were lost, many heroes stepped forward, and the ripples of 9/11 would touch every corner of the globe, from airport security to global trade and outright war in the Middle East. Yet for many, the memory of 9/11 is and always will be deeply personal. Those who lost a husband or a wife, a son, a daughter, a grandparent, each loss irreplaceable. It's right to honor their memories and to remind ourselves that this broken world is not without hope. And so, with eyes of faith, we look to Jesus. I'm David Wolin at haventoday.org.
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4: I'm meteorologist Mike Cox. Tonight, other than an evening rain shower lingering around, we should have partly cloudy skies. Lows will be around 65 degrees. Now, for the weekend, it'll be a little bit different, but still pretty warm, a little warmer than it should be for this time of year. It'll be partly cloudy tomorrow with scattered afternoon showers and storms. We'll have a high of 86, and then Sunday it looks like more of the same is headed our way with partly cloudy skies and some scattered showers and storms and a high of 86. 91.5.

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1: Sexual freedom, gay rights, transgenderism. For the last few decades, these are the issues that have caused the most animosity and anger between the church and the culture. So how do we engage people on these tough subjects with unconditional love without compromising the truth? It's a tough one, isn't it? Well, that's today. Stay with me.
0: Today on Living on the Edge, Chip Ingram invites guest teacher Aaron Pierce for a truly practical message on how to hold on to biblical truth without losing a relationship due to the divisive topic of sexuality. 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And if you need to revisit or get caught up on that lesson or any message from our current series called Caring Enough to Connect, just go online to livingontheedge.org. Well, now here's Aaron with today's message. Let's talk about the hard stuff.
2: Okay, so now that we've, you know, dealt with politics, let's go to the next easy topic, which is sexuality. Now, sexuality is undoubtedly the issue that draws the most hostility from secular culture, right, towards the church. And if you're going to be actively engaging in secular culture, the topic of LGBTQ plus is unavoidable. It's tough, right? Because discussions about LGBTQ rights are emotionally charged, and they're drawing on themes of justice and equality connected to the civil rights movements of the 50s and 60s. That's what makes it so hard, right? Because you don't want to be on the wrong side of history, and anything less than total affirmation of all things LGBTQ is quickly labeled as homophobic and bigoted. And it's a big challenge. Secular workplaces celebrate Pride Month with no regard for anyone that might not agree with it. Like, it's a really tough context. And the allies, frankly, are the most vicious in their defense, right? So this is a really challenging time for Christians who hold to a traditional biblical sexual ethic. It's hard. And the thought of engaging these conversations can be terrifying and paralyzing. And so the challenge is, and what I want to begin to unpack, is how should a faithful follower of Jesus live in a Pride Month world? How do we do that? And so let's talk a little bit about some key assumptions. The first step in engaging this topic is to recognize that beneath the mask of, like, intense moral conviction, there is actually deep confusion and brokenness. At the core of the confusion today is the circular statement, love is love. Right? Now, this statement, as you know, is a banner for LGBTQ rights, and it implies that people should be free to love whoever they want, however they want. But the question, of course, is what is love? Right? And pop culture messages and love are so confused and conflicted. I mean, love is sex, love is lust, love is a feeling, love is whatever I want it to be. And the reality is that we're just confused. And we are desperate for belonging and acceptance. That's the core truth that you can hold on to, is that people are desiring belonging and acceptance, but they have no idea where to find it. Even within the LGBTQ movement itself, there's so much confusion, division, and incoherence. I mean, the lesbians and old school feminists are fighting with the transgender movement. I mean, because what are women's rights if there's no such thing as a woman, right? And mental health care is in disarray because no longer are we seeking to align people's mental state to their physical realities or objective truth, but instead align their bodies to their psychological feelings, right? It's a crazy, confusing time. And as we already discussed, as it relates to politics, Jesus' response to the confusion was compassion, right? That is always Jesus' response. When he saw the crowds, he had compassion on them because they were confused and helpless, like sheep without a shepherd. So like Jesus, as we engage this topic, we need to start from a place of radical love and mercy. So part of approaching this with love is approaching it with empathy, which means that we need to understand their reality properly so that we can have a better empathy. So while some of the explosive growth in those that identify as LGBTQ is just kind of just a trend, and oftentimes when people are looking for a place to connect and belong and be affirmed, they're going to identify this way. And so there's some of that for sure going on. But many people really do experience same-sex attraction. And they do experience, you know, gender dysphoria and other things that are confusing as it relates to their sexuality. And over the years, debates have raged about whether you're born gay or whether it's a choice. And the truth is that the reasons are complex and they're not the same for everyone. And then we need to make a critical distinction between temptation and sinful action. It's a really clear thing, because temptation is not a sin, but the action in thought and deed in response to the temptation is. And we know this because Hebrews 4:15 tells us that Jesus was tempted in every way, just as we are, yet he did not sin. He was tempted, but he did not sin. And so the truth is that we are all sexually broken, all of us. Each one of us, to some degree, is the product of sin of others, our own sin, and our fallen nature. And so that is why we approach this whole topic with humility, empathy, and compassion, because we are all in that place of brokenness. And it changes the approach and the mentality that we have when we gauge people. And then we can approach it with love and action. We've talked about this in other contexts, but one of the lies of our culture is that in order to love someone, I must affirm their lifestyle and behavior. And this is one of the biggest challenges as it relates to sexuality. And as we engage this topic, particularly if we're engaging people that are hostile as it relates to this topic, this is actually the first assumption that we need to challenge. Like, we can't talk about, is homosexuality a sin or God's original design for the body? We need to talk about, can I love you without agreeing with you? That's actually the first thing that I need to talk about. You're actually going to love them even though you disagree with them. And so remember that people are longing for deep relational connection. Like, that is an assumption you need to remember is always true. And so if you can continue to be a friend and develop authentic relationships with people, you are able to show them Jesus through your actions. And that is often where it starts. And that doesn't mean compromising our theological beliefs at all. Again, remember that being in a relationship and association with someone is not synonymous with affirming their lifestyle. It's about challenging that lie that stands in the way of them meeting Jesus. That's what we're doing. So to give you an example of this, this is Josiah. So it's me and Serena. And Josiah, we met him at a park, and we started to talk to him. And it turned out he's kind of a pretty lonely guy. And we started to talk to him about what's going on in his life. And he told us his life story. And he had grown up in a Catholic church. Really didn't mean all that much to him. Went to college, walked away from it all, and ended up getting in becoming gay. And he had just moved to Minneapolis, but he was pretty disconnected, and he had a boyfriend, but they had just broken up, and he was feeling pretty lonely. And so we just began to talk to him, and in the end, we were pretty clear from the beginning that we were Christians, but we just began to talk and develop a relationship and ask him about other stuff in his life. Like, it's not always about sexuality. They have more to him. And so he was an artist, and he was showing some of the art that he was creating and that he was working on a business. And I was like, man, that's cool. And I was like, hey, I have a little bit of business background. We should get together. Maybe I can help you with your business plan. And he was like, yeah, that'd be awesome. So we exchanged contact information. And a few weeks later, we met at a Caribou. And we looked at his business plan stuff. And we just talked about how can you do this business well? What are some things you need to be thinking about? And then I began to challenge him. And I said, hey, a couple things that I think are really helpful when you're thinking about a business is that you've got to think about being in business is hard. And you need to find something to hold on to, an identity that can't be shaken. Because you're going to come across storms, and you need to look to something that's going to hold you in the storm. And I said, for me, I find my identity in the unconditional love of God. Because no matter what I do, or no matter what happens to me, I know that that unconditional love of God will never go away. That's where I put my hope. And I didn't tell him, okay, now you have to, I said, now you've got to find your thing that you're going to hold on to that circumstances can't shake. And then I said a little later, and I said, you know, the other thing is just the goal of just making as much money as possible isn't enough. Like, that's not a good enough goal. You need to find a purpose that is beyond just making money. You know, because I said, because I believe that each of us were put on this planet for a purpose. and that we are called to find that purpose and live that out. And what I was doing, and I'll talk about that here in a second, is I was challenging the narrative that there is no purpose, that there's no purpose for our bodies, and that there's no purpose of like trying to align ourselves to a transcendent purpose, right? So again, I was having a spiritual conversation, not a gospel conversation, and I was having a friendship conversation with the guy who had grown up in the church but had rejected it and is walking in a lifestyle in which he believes Christians are his enemy, right? So this is the kind of approach that we have to take if we're going to engage people in this community.
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2: Now, a couple other key things to understand in terms of just when you're engaging the topic, because there are some key assumptions. The key spiritual kind of apologetic assumption that you're challenging essentially is related to purpose. Because the question is there a transcendent universal purpose for sex, marriage, and our bodies? That's the question. Or are marriage and traditional sex ethics a social construct that can and perhaps should be abolished for the sake of personal happiness? Like, that's the question, essentially, that we're asking. Now, in the secular world, meaning and purpose is self-defined. So there is no transcendent designer that has imparted a particular way to live our lives. You know, in this world, you sex, which is now devoid of the consequence of procreation, thanks to contraception and abortion, is a personal source of pleasure and self-expression, governed only by the concept of mutual consent. Like, that's the only kind of thing that you've got to say within. So sex in any form or context that does no harm to others is viewed as the ultimate expression of freedom. And it's kind of this like liberating unshackling of social constraints that have oppressed our true identities. Like, that's the worldview that shapes the kind of sexual ethics that we have today. And so you can't be your whole self. This is a quote I heard in this conversation. If you listen to the rules of others, it's kind of the mindset that you hear. Now, of course, sadly, the consequences of this sexual free-for-all is a completely different story, right? Loneliness, anxiety, depression are at epidemic levels, especially amongst young adults. Sexual violence has been linked to a copious amount of time viewing increasingly hardcore pornography, and sexual satisfaction is plummeting. So sexual freedom has instead led to bondage and addiction. Now, in the Christian worldview, because here's the paradigm, we don't want to talk about what you can't do. We want to present a positive view of sexuality, a positive vision for sexuality. And in the Christian worldview, we were created intentionally by God. He created our bodies, minds, and souls with a clear purpose and a way to operate them, as revealed in the Bible, that will allow us to thrive spiritually, physically, emotionally, and sexually. So God's design for sex and marriage and our body is not about control or limiting our happiness. It's about protecting us from harm and allowing us to thrive. That's why he's created his way of doing things. And this is true in other areas as well. And this is one of the ways you can kind of make this logical leap. Because the more scientists discover about the body, let's say as it relates to nutrition and exercise, the more we can align ourselves to that truth, right? Like, there's certain foods that we're learning, well, this is not really good for us, so I should stop doing that so I can live in alignment with the truth of how my body was designed to operate. And that is a truth that secular culture will buy into, by and large, right? And it's the same truth as it relates to our sexuality. Because what happens is we're trying to approach someone with love, and we want to point them to Jesus. But inevitably, you're going to have someone say, well, is homosexuality a sin? Do you affirm homosexuals? And dodging that question at that point is just unhelpful, right? So what do you do in that moment? Here's how I think you should handle it. First of all, I usually respond as, well, do you really want to know? And what I'm begging the question there is, do you really want to hear what I have to say, or are you just kind of looking to fight me? And even by asking that question, it makes them go, okay, no, yeah, I do really want to know what you have to say. And then the second thing I'll say is, okay, well, if you want to understand my view on sexuality, you need to see it in context. And too often we kind of just take it out of context and we don't understand where that all fits in. So if I'm going to explain it to you, let me give you the context. So the context here is that I believe that every one of us, it has incredible value because we were created by God. That he loves us and knows us, and that he created us for a purpose, and that because of that, no matter how I live my life, every person deserves to be treated with love and dignity and respect. So I'm challenging the first narrative already, right, in that. And I'm also giving a basis for human value and dignity that the secular worldview does not have, right? And then I say, and because I believe that we are created by God on purpose, that he created us, like we've talked about, to live in a certain way for our good. That his rules are not about control or limiting our freedom or fun. It's about he's like a good dad that wants the best for us. And that when we live in alignment with that, it's how we thrive and how we are healthy. So my view on sexual ethic fits there. Now, you may not agree with it, but you understand that it doesn't mean I hate people. And it doesn't mean that I want to take away your fun, but I actually want what's best for you. And that is the basis why I believe that sexuality is intended between one man and one woman in the context of marriage. That is how it is for our good. Now, that's the context from which I can explain it. Now, they may still be offended or they may still not like it, but at least they understand the context, right? So that is my encouragement, is that that's the way you can approach that question if it comes up. Now, last thing. It's Jesus first, sexuality and behavior and discipleship second, right? The goal here is that we're introducing people to the person of Jesus, and as they get to know Jesus, then the secondary things of their behavior and their sin will be dealt with afterwards. So one of the challenges for the LGBT community and secular culture in general, especially those that grew up in the church, is they have a very legalistic view of Christianity, right? And the LGBTQ in particular believe that to become a Christian, I have to act and behave a certain way first. And that's not true, right? They don't understand God's grace and unconditional love. And what they don't understand is that submitting my sexuality to God's design is a discipleship issue based on trust that God is good, right? And which means I know him, I trust him, and that his ways are better than my ways. And that until I have an encounter with the living God, made possible by Jesus' death and resurrection, and I surrender my life to him and invite the Holy Spirit to live in me, none of that will make sense. Right? It doesn't make sense to give up my sexuality unless I know a good God who I trust and who I will submit to. And so that's why they need to encounter Jesus. And so, as with anyone, the goal is not to convince them to adopt your moral framework, but to introduce them to the person of Jesus. And Jesus is the ultimate answer to the intimacy that we seek. He's the only one that will satisfy our deepest desire for belonging and acceptance. And when I experience the profound love of Jesus and understand the beauty of who he is and what he has done for me, all that the world has to offer pales in comparison. I love the song, Turn Your Eyes Upon Jesus, that says, turn your eyes upon Jesus, look full into his wonderful face, and the things of earth will grow strangely dim in the light of his glory and grace. So rather than focusing on their behavior, focus on introducing them to the person of Jesus. And surrendering their life to Jesus, they are convicted and empowered by the Holy Spirit to make him Lord of every part of their life, including their sexuality.
0: 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Somewhere in your life, there's a person who feels unreachable. Whether it's a child, a neighbor, or a coworker, this ministry exists to remind both of you that no one really is beyond God's reach. 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
3: Thanks, Dave. Well, Aaron, you have wrapped up your series today by pressing, I think, maybe the biggest hot-button issue and conflict between the church and culture there is. This tension between, you know, loving and holding to the truth, affirming people, but at the same time not affirming moral lifestyle that contradicts what's best for people because God has made it really clear. It reminds me of just the need to be bold and winsome, to be loving. And this message really reminded me of a lady that I've read some of in the last few years that's been really powerful. She's such a sharp intellect. Her name is Dr. Rosaria Butterfield, was a very outspoken lesbian. And she tells the story of meeting for dinner with a pastor and his wife, evangelical pastor and his wife. She knew where they stood. They knew where she stood. And literally, it sounded like a couple years, like almost every week they would have dinner and they were just friends and it was a safe place. And she could ask all her questions and they could have disagreements. And she has this great line. So many people talk about my conversion and the change in my life and they always want to bring up my homosexuality. Little did people know that homosexuality wasn't the big issue in my life. My sin before a holy God, that was the big issue. It was out of the bridge and the friendship and then the love and the Bible and then the truth and their life that brought her where the Spirit of God would reveal to her what she needed was a Savior. And that Savior is Jesus. That's the message of this book, isn't it, Aaron? And it's really that we need to build bridges, we need to love, we need to stand strong on the truth, but we have to do it in a winsome, loving way that accepts people where they're at, builds a relationship, opens the door to spiritual conversations. And then after that, you have a gospel conversation where we bring them to the point where they realize there's a Savior who loves them and loves us right where we are. And I just want to say, Aaron, thank you so much for sharing with the Living on the Edge family. And I'd just like to end this whole series by giving you a chance to kind of answer one question. What do you hope that people will get from listening to this series and from reading the book that we've put together?
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7: With SRN News, I'm Keith Peters in Washington. An Amazon cargo plane crash at Miami International Airport hit several vehicles and killed at least five people. More on the story from correspondent Jennifer King.
8: Federal investigators are trying to determine what caused an Amazon cargo jet to barrel off the end of a runway and plow across the road as it landed at Miami International Airport just before 2 p.m. Sunday. Miami-Dade County Sheriff Rosie Cordero-Stutz.
9: We have at least five deceased individuals, and we have multiple individuals that were transported to local hospitals.
8: Some 200 emergency personnel responded. The plane was largely intact but caught fire.
10: The airplane did strike a couple of vehicles.
8: Fire Chief Ray Jadala.
10: So a complex extrication with our technical rescue team started to occur. In addition to that, we had a very complex fire engine compartments that were on fire, including a search and rescue of the pilot and co-pilot that were trapped in this aircraft.
8: I'm Jennifer King.
7: Gas prices have reached a record high for Labor Day. Is there any relief in sight? Correspondent Mike Kempen reports.
11: The price of gas averages $4.14 a gallon. That's nearly a dollar more than last year and surpasses the previous Labor Day record of $3.82 in 2012. Prices surged after the U.S. and Israel attacked Iran in February, affecting crude oil traffic through the Strait of Hormuz. Experts say geopolitical tensions and refinery issues are driving the increases. I'm Mike Hemp.
7: Candidates in several states with competitive House and Senate races are beginning the stretch run of election season with Labor Day events at festivals, union halls, and parades. This year's campaigns have already been combative, busy, and expensive. They're expected to get even more so as a large number of voters tune in ahead of the November 3rd general election. Markets were closed today for the Labor Day holiday. This is SRN News.
12: 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Only Jesus can fill that well. 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
2: 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Surely, he who has preserved you in all your previous distress will not desert you in your present adversities. God has been sufficient. So what reason do you have to suspect that he will not befriend you to the end? You are not poor, for your Father is rich. 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Surely you will be helped. As his word says in Isaiah 26:4, trust in the Lord forever, for the Lord himself is the rock eternal. 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
3: Hello, everybody. I'm Greg Patton in the New America. 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I'm Greg Patton. 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
5: I'm meteorologist Mike Cox. As we head into the weekend, we have a few more clouds and an uptick in showers and storms that'll be happening each afternoon. Start today with a partly cloudy beginning, but more clouds in the afternoon and some scattered showers and storms. We'll have a high of 86. Off and on rain and storms tonight. We'll have a low of 65. As we look towards Sunday, a partly cloudy day. We'll have scattered afternoon showers and storms from time to time as well, and a high of 86.

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5: I'm meteorologist Mike Cox. As we head into the weekend, we have a few more clouds and an uptick in showers and storms that'll be happening each afternoon. Start today with a partly cloudy beginning, but more clouds in the afternoon and some scattered showers and storms. We'll have a high of 86. Off and on rain and storms tonight. We'll have a low of 65. As we look towards Sunday, a partly cloudy day. We'll have scattered afternoon showers and storms from time to time as well, and a high of 86.

0: You're listening to WHCB, Bristol, Kingsport, Johnson City. Oh, thank you so much for the fall fundraiser and $135,632. Just outstanding. And we are so grateful here at this Christian radio station for your gift, my friend. Thank you. And as always, to God be the glory. Great things He has done in the fall fundraiser at WHCB.
1: It's popular to say that failure is not an option. But the truth is, failure is a fact of life. Even so, it doesn't have to destroy your life. Today on Turning Point, Dr. David Jeremiah returns to the book of Jonah and considers how God offers recovery and restoration to those who love and serve Him in the aftermath of failure. Listen as David introduces the conclusion of his message, The Second Chance.
2: You know, one of my friends in seminary was a man you probably heard of. His name is Erwin Lutzer. And Erwin wrote a book called Failure, The Back Door to Success. And if ever there was a term that describes Jonah, that's it. He failed, and his failure became the back door to his success. We are in the study of the book of Jonah in the third chapter, and today we're talking about the second chance, part two. This is the place where God said, and the word of the Lord came unto Jonah the second time, after he failed God miserably and deliberately and blatantly. God brought him back and set him up and sent him back to do what he asked him to do the first time. And Jonah went and conducted one of the great revivals in the history of the world. We'll get to all of that next week sometime. But today, this is part two of the second chance, the third chapter of the book of Jonah. It reminds me to remind you, you can get all the material on the book of Jonah in the study guide. The Runaway Prophet Study Guide is available from Turning Point, along with audio and video presentations of the teaching of this when I taught this to our church here. If you get these resources, you'll be ready to conduct your own small group study, and you can be the facilitator. You can give all of your students a copy of the resource, the study guide, and you're ready to go to have a wonderful discussion on the book of Jonah. I hope you will do that. Now, let's open our Bibles once again to the third chapter of this Old Testament book and conclude our discussion of the second chance. God is more willing to give people a second chance than most people are willing to give people a second chance. But second chances do not mean that sin has no consequence. Every one of these people paid a price. Still, God brought them to a place where He could use them again. I want you to notice the way He dealt with them all. First of all, Moses had to go through a period of separation. He put Moses out in the desert, away from his people, away from everything that he knew. Moses ended up raising his family out there, and he became a shepherd. Moses wasn't really called to be a shepherd. He was called to be a leader, but God separated him from everything and gave him a long season to think about his life. And there's David. With David, God worked in a different way. The process he used was confrontation. You know, David had done all those terrible things we talked about. And he kept on living as if everything was fine. He never came clean. And then one day, God decided to deal with him and spoke to David's preacher. So God sent Nathan to David. He told David a story about a little lamb that was stolen. It was so powerful. And when David heard it, he was filled with anger, and he said, "Whoever did that deserves to die." Nathan stuck his bony finger in David's face and said, "Thou art the man." Oops, caught. Sometimes the second chance comes only after confrontation, because until you face what you've done, there can't be any new direction. If you keep going the way you're going, you're going to get where you don't want to be. God used confrontation on David. So Moses' plan was separation. David was confrontation. The prodigal son was desperation. The prodigal took his money to the far country, spent it all on wild living, and when we finally see him, everything is gone. His money, his food, his friends. He's slopping around with the hogs, and suddenly he comes to himself and realizes what his choices have done to him, and he is desperate. And he says, these servants have more than I have. And he decided to go home. And he went back and confessed. Sometimes God allows you to go down to zero, end up with nothing. Peter, I love this one, Peter, he got a demonstration. God put together an entire drama to deal with Peter. He set up the whole scenario ahead of time and even gave Peter an audio signal. Jesus said, before the night's over, you're going to hear the rooster crow after you've denied me. And Peter said, that ain't going to happen.

And then there's John Mark. Remember, I told you he's not as famous as the others, but he was the friend of Paul's, and he turned his back on him. If God had used the same method on John Mark that he used on David or these others, he would have blown him out of the saddle. He would have never recovered. But you know what God did? He brought along a guy by the name of Barnabas, and Barnabas said to John Mark, "Come on, man, you're going with me. We're going to get you back on the right path." And sometimes people are so overwhelmed by failure that they need someone to believe in them again. And Barnabas did that. Some need a hard confrontation like David. Others need a gentle encouragement like John Mark. And then, of course, here's the star of our story, Jonah. Let me go back over this. Moses was separation. David was confrontation. The prodigal son was desperation. Peter was demonstration. John Mark was affirmation, and Jonah was isolation. God used isolation on him. He put him in the belly of a fish with no one to talk to, nothing to distract him, just time to think about what he had done. Every one of those people received a second chance, but not before God dealt with them in a personal way. Do you know that God might be dealing with some of you? Maybe he brought you here to hear this message, and he's dealing with you about your life. Maybe you've messed up. And you think that no one's going to help you or there's no chance. But I'm here to tell you, God is the God of second chances. And he brought you here to deal with you, and you don't want to resist him because he wants you to come back. That's good. The door to that second chance involves something like this. Something that brings you to a place of recognition and repentance. So we've looked at God's perspective on the second chance. Let's now look at our response. What do we do when we know that we've taken the wrong turn and we've gone down the detour instead of the main road? Recognition is the first thing. You have to accept what you've done. You say, "Well, Pastor, that's obvious." Well, it's not that obvious to most people. One thing I've realized more and more, especially when talking to people who get into trouble, is that many of them will not fully face what they've done. The human mind is very skilled at protecting us from painful truths about ourselves. We build explanations and mental defenses that shield us from guilt or shame. It is remarkable how people can live in a kind of false reality, seeing things not as they really are, but as they wish they were. Until you recognize the truth about your situation, it will not get better. In the Bible, when the prodigal son came to himself, it means he finally saw his life clearly. King David had a similar moment. After being confronted about his wrongdoing, he simply said this. He said, "I have sinned against the Lord," 2 Samuel 12:13. That was his moment of truth. No excuses, no deflection. The Bible says, "He who covers his sins will not prosper, but whoever confesses and forsakes them will have mercy." 1 John 1:8-9 says, "If we say that we have no sin, we deceive ourselves, and the truth is not in us. If we confess our sins, he is faithful and just to forgive us and cleanse us from all unrighteousness." There is usually a moment like that for all of us, a moment of recognition. After everything that has happened, we finally admit that what we have really done is wrong, and we accept that truth. Then, after recognition, usually there's some remorse. Luke 22:62 says that Peter went out and he wept bitterly when he realized what he had done. That moment came after he denied even knowing Jesus. When it finally hit him, he broke down. I'm not saying that you have to shed a certain amount of tears to experience God's grace, but I am telling you that just about everybody I know who goes through this process reaches a point of deep sorrow. There comes a moment when the full weight of what has happened in their life settles on them. The excuses fade, the reality becomes clear, and they are filled with remorse. The Apostle Paul wrote, "Godly sorrow produces repentance, leading to salvation. Not to be regretted, but the sorrow of the world produces death." Recognition opens the door. Remorse usually walks through it. And then there's repentance. Let me talk about

0: this because it's so misunderstood. Repentance is something deeper. It is facing what you have done, measuring it by God's standards, and saying, I will not continue in this. I'm turning around. It is not just feeling bad. It is choosing a different direction. And in the Bible, the word translated repent literally means to turn or change direction. In the ancient world, if you were traveling on a road and you asked someone, am I going the right way? They might say to you, no, you need to repent. You need to turn around. That is the picture behind repentance. It means to stop going one way and begin going another way. Spiritually, repentance means coming to God and saying, I have sinned, I ask for your forgiveness, and I am turning away from this sin and turning towards you. Acts 3:19 says, repent therefore and be converted, that your sins may be blotted out. It is a change of mind that results in a change of direction. Repentance is almost a lost word in our culture. We don't hear it very often. But there cannot be restoration without repentance. There is no real change until you admit that what you are doing is not acceptable to God and you commit yourself to go a different way. People sometimes ask me to pray for them while continuing in something they know is wrong. For example, someone might say, would you pray for me? I'm in a relationship that is not right. Sometimes it involves another person who is already married. I tell them, I'm not going to pray for you. I'm not going to pray for you unless you repent. Well, what do you mean? Are you willing to end the relationship? If the answer is no, then prayer isn't the issue. Prayer is not a substitute for repentance. Psalm 66:18 says, if I regard iniquity in my heart, the Lord will not hear me. You cannot ask God to bless what you are unwilling to surrender. You can't keep doing what you know is wrong and say, God, would you help me? No, he's not going to help you do that. Repentance means you come to the place where you see clearly that what you have done is wrong and you turn from it toward God. That is what repentance means. Nothing more, nothing less. So there is recognition and there's often remorse and repentance. Sometimes that's followed by a time of reflection. If you study all of these illustrations from the Bible, you'll discover an interesting thing, that there usually is a parenthesis between the time of repentance and the time of restoration. It takes a while for the soul to heal and the souls of those who have been hurt to heal and for trust to be reestablished. And then finally, after recognition, remorse, repentance, and reflection comes reassignment. Do you remember what God said to Jonah after Jonah ran from God and experienced discipline? And the word of the Lord came to Jonah the second time, and he said, arise, go to Nineveh, that great city, and preach the message that I will tell you. Does that sound familiar? It should, because that's what he told him before. But he didn't do. God did not discard Jonah. He sent him again. And what did Jesus say to Peter? Listen to this. This is so encouraging. And when they had eaten breakfast, Jesus said to Simon Peter, Simon, son of Jonah, do you love me more than these? And he said, yes, Lord, you know that I love you. And he said, feed my lambs. And he said to him again the second time, Simon, son of Jonah, do you love me? And he said to him, yes, Lord, you know that I love you. And he said to him, tend my sheep. And he said to him the third time, Simon, son of Jonah, do you love me? And Peter was grieved because he said to him the third time, do you love me? And he said to him, Lord, you know all things. You know that I love you. And Jesus said to him, feed my sheep. Would you notice, Peter denied the Lord three times, and Jesus recommissioned him three times, just to make sure that he didn't lose the truth, that he wasn't done with him. There was restoration, there was responsibility. Peter was recommissioned, and he had another opportunity to serve God. As best I know how to say it, holding in balance God's grace and God's justice, the truth of Scripture is that God delights in giving people another opportunity to serve him. Now, I'm not suggesting that consequences disappear or that every situation looks the same, but the principle throughout the Word of God is that God forgives and restores those who truly return to him. Listen to the word of Jeremiah from the Old Testament. What a tremendous illustration this is. Jeremiah said, I went down to the potter's house, and there he was, making something at the wheel. And the vessel that he made of clay was marred in the hand of the potter. So he made it again into another vessel, as it seemed good to the potter to make. When the potter saw that the vessel was marred, he didn't throw the clay away. He reshaped it. He reworked it. He made it into something useful again. And that is the picture God gives to us of himself. He does not discard us when we fail. He works with us. He reshapes us. He restores us so that we can be useful again in his hands. Some may misunderstand this. There is a tendency in our culture, even in the church, toward what some call easy beliefism. And that's the idea that you can knowingly do wrong and simply plan to ask for forgiveness later. I've actually had this happen to me as a pastor, where people have told me, I know that what I'm doing is wrong, but I'm going to do it anyway, and I'll ask God to forgive me later. That's not repentance, that's presumption. And that is not what the Bible teaches we should ever do. The Bible says, what shall we say then? Shall we continue in sin that grace may abound? Certainly not. How shall we who died to sin live any longer in it? Grace is not permission to sin. Grace is the power to change. God gives second chances, but they are given to the repentant, not to those who plan their sin in advance. Let me give you one thought to bring all of this into perspective. It comes from Psalm 19. I want to read this passage and then explain it. Who can understand his errors? Cleanse me from secret faults. Keep back your servant from presumptuous sins. Let them not have dominion over me. Then I shall be blameless and I shall be innocent of great transgression. Most of us are encouraged by the truth that God restores. I mean, it's comforting to know that when we fall, when we fail, God offers restoring grace. But Psalm shows us that there are two sides to God's grace. And I want you to listen carefully. There is obviously restoring grace, what God gives after we have fallen and turned back to him. It is his forgiveness. It is his willingness to reshape the marred vessel. But there's also restraining grace. Restraining grace is what keeps you from falling in the first place. The psalmist prays for both. He says, cleanse me from secret faults. That's restoring grace. And then he said, keep back your servant from presumptuous sin. That's restraining grace. He's saying, Lord, forgive the sins I am not even aware of, but also keep me from willfully stepping into sin because I know you are merciful. Presumption is a dangerous attitude. It says, God will forgive me so I can afford to disobey. Psalm 19 warns against that spirit. It asks God not only to forgive sin, but to prevent it from gaining control. Men and women, when I was growing up back in Ohio, we used to go to a camp right in the middle of Lake Erie. It was called Camp Patmos. It was on a place called Kelly's Island. I remember going there as a young man. Every year we'd go, and every Friday of the camp experience, everybody would gather around a big bonfire. Everybody had been given a little piece of wood. They'd walk up to the bonfire, give their testimony, and throw the wood on the fire. And usually what would happen is they would go up there and confess all the terrible things they'd done over the past year. It was really kind of an exciting moment to go to this campfire and find out what all your friends have been doing all year long. But I remember as a young man feeling kind of strange about that. I sure wasn't a perfect kid. I had my issues. But I grew up in a Christian home. Let me tell you something. My parents were the evidence of God's restraining grace. You got it? I was kept back from so much of the stuff they were exposed to. I mean, don't take this any place you don't want to take it, but I never saw alcohol in my home. I never saw tobacco in my home. I never heard cursing in my home. I grew up in a protected environment by two parents who loved God and wanted to make sure we grew up in an environment where God was central. So when it was my turn to give my testimony and throw my thing on the fire, I didn't know what to say. I was tempted sometimes to make some stuff up, you know? But then I realized, especially when I read this passage, how grateful we should all be for God's restraining grace. You know, it's wonderful to be forgiven of something. It's even more wonderful not to have to be forgiven of it. And when we think about how God restores us when we fail, we should also be thankful for how God protects us. You know, when we get to heaven, we may be able to look back and see how close we came to some areas of fault. I don't know if that'll be true before the tears are wiped away. But I know this, every one of us in this room who names the name of Christ, if you've had any godly influence in your life, you've experienced restraining grace. And tonight, before you lay your head on your pillow, I hope you'll thank God for it. Thank God that he restores you, but thank God that he restrains you. If you're walking with the Lord and you're serving him and experiencing his blessing, then every day you ought to pray for restraining grace. Pray, God, help me not to presume upon your mercy. Help me to live in a way that I honor you and all that you have given me. That's the balance in Scripture. God protects. One last thought before we close our Bibles. When restoration comes, God does some remarkable things. Moses, after his time in the wilderness, delivered Israel from Egypt. He delivered God's law to God's people, which has been considered by historians to be the greatest piece of jurisprudence that's ever been created. Almost all the laws of the world have some foundation in Moses' law. And then he led Israel for 40 years. David was forgiven and changed, and he went on to write more than 70 Psalms and faithfully led Israel as king. When the prodigal returned, he was given a robe that restored his honor. He was given a ring that restored his authority, and he was given some shoes that restored his status. 7 weeks after Peter denied Jesus and then was forgiven, he preached at Pentecost, and the Bible says 3,000 people were converted. Acts 2:41. After a period of time estranged from the apostle, John Mark went on to write the Gospel of Mark. He reconciled with Paul and became a trusted partner in the gospel. And of course, there's Jonah, the star of our story. On his second chance, he preached in Nineveh. He preached and the city repented, and what some people have said, the greatest revival in the history of the world took place. All of them served and loved God powerfully after they had failed. All of them were given a second chance. And God does some good work with restored vessels. You may think, no, Pastor, you don't know what I've done. No, I don't. But God does, and I can tell you one thing I do know. His grace is sufficient for whatever you've done. If you allow him to have that part in your life, if you'll ask him to forgive you and repent, go a different way, God wants to do something great in your life. I hope you let him do it. That's the book of Jonah right there. That plea to all of us to remember that God is a loving, forgiving God. Don't sell him short. Give him the opportunity to work in your life. He wants to use you, even if you failed him in the past. We're going to take a break for the weekend. I'm so glad that you're with us for this study. Let me remind you again that one of the ways you can really take care of your soul is by being in church on the Lord's Day. It's one of the things you do to feed your soul and put yourself in a place where you can be victorious over the enemy. So don't disregard that. You say, well, I don't like some things. Listen, go to your church and find the things you like and camp on those things. Be a blessing to someone. And God will minister to you if you do that. But you can't get very far without the church. It's God's idea, and it's his plan for your life. Make sure you make it a plan for your life this weekend. And we'll see you next week on Monday. Hope you'll be right here with us as we open our Bibles to Jonah once again. Have a good weekend.
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0: If you are looking for a way to navigate this complicated life, Jesus said he is the way. 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Read about his words in the Bible in John 14, verse 6. We're here telling about the way, the truth, and the life. 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
2: I'm meteorologist Mike Cox. As we head into the weekend, we have a few more clouds and an uptick in showers and storms that'll be happening each afternoon. Start today with a partly cloudy beginning, but more clouds in the afternoon and some scattered showers and storms. We'll have a high of 86. Off and on rain and storms tonight. We'll have a low of 65. As we look towards Sunday, a partly cloudy day. We'll have scattered afternoon showers and storms from time to time as well, and a high of 86.

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Oh, thank you so much for the fall fundraiser and $135,632. 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Thank you. And as always, to God be the glory. 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
6: I'm meteorologist Mike Cox. As we head into the weekend, we have a few more clouds and an uptick in showers and storms that'll be happening each afternoon. Start today with a partly cloudy beginning, but more clouds in the afternoon and some scattered showers and storms. We'll have a high of 86. Off and on rain and storms tonight. We'll have a low of 65. As we look towards Sunday, a partly cloudy day. We'll have scattered afternoon showers and storms from time to time as well, and a high of 86.

0: 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It inspires me to keep going.
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1: Are you worried by the constant barrage of negative news? 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
2: The Blessing. I'm meteorologist Mike Cox. As we head into the weekend, we have a few more clouds and an uptick in showers and storms that'll be happening each afternoon. Start today with a partly cloudy beginning, but more clouds in the afternoon and some scattered showers and storms. We'll have a high of 86. Off and on rain and storms tonight, we'll have a low of 65. As we look towards Sunday, a partly cloudy day. We'll have scattered afternoon showers and storms from time to time as well, and a high of 86.

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1: "It is through dying to concern for self that we are born to new life with God and others. 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

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Oh, thank you so much for the fall fundraiser and $135,632. 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
6: 91.5, the blessing weather. I'm meteorologist Mike Cox. As we head into the weekend, we have a few more clouds and an uptick in showers and storms that'll be happening each afternoon. Start today with a partly cloudy beginning, but more clouds in the afternoon and some scattered showers and storms. We'll have a high of 86. Off and on rain and storms tonight. We'll have a low of 65. As we look towards Sunday, a partly cloudy day. We'll have scattered afternoon showers and storms from time to time as well, and a high of 86.

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Christmas night, when the air is still and the moon is high, it's written in the stars, painted with their light, spelling out a name across the sky.

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1: Hello, everybody. I'm Greg Patton in the New America. Until people can comprehend the true nature of man, that being that we're not good but have depraved hearts, Jeremiah 17:9. Yeah, our heart is deceitful. 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I'm Greg Patton. I can't wait to share all of these things with you.
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3: I'm meteorologist Mike Cox. As we head into the weekend, we have a few more clouds and an uptick in showers and storms that'll be happening each afternoon. Start today with a partly cloudy beginning, but more clouds in the afternoon and some scattered showers and storms. We'll have a high of 86. Off and on rain and storms tonight. We'll have a low of 65. As we look towards Sunday, a partly cloudy day. We'll have scattered afternoon showers and storms from time to time as well, and a high of 86.
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Oh, thank you so much for the fall fundraiser and $135,632. 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
7: 91.5 The Blessing Weather. I'm meteorologist Mike Cox. As we head into the weekend, we have a few more clouds and an uptick in showers and storms that'll be happening each afternoon. Start today with a partly cloudy beginning, but more clouds in the afternoon and some scattered showers and storms. We'll have a high of 86. Off and on rain and storms tonight. We'll have a low of 65. As we look towards Sunday, a partly cloudy day. We'll have scattered afternoon showers and storms from time to time as well, and a high of 86.

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1: Are you worried by the constant barrage of negative news? 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
3: Meteorologist Mike Cox, as we head into the weekend, we have a few more clouds and an uptick in showers and storms that'll be happening each afternoon. Start today with a partly cloudy beginning, but more clouds in the afternoon and some scattered showers and storms. We'll have a high of 86. Off and on rain and storms tonight. We'll have a low of 65. As we look towards Sunday, a partly cloudy day. We'll have scattered afternoon showers and storms from time to time as well, and a high of 86.

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Oh, thank you so much for the fall fundraiser and $135,632. Just outstanding. And we are so grateful here at this Christian radio station for your gift, my friend. Thank you. And as always, to God be the glory. Great things He has done in the fall fundraiser at WHCB.

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3: I'm meteorologist Mike Cox. As we head into the weekend, we have a few more clouds and an uptick in showers and storms that'll be happening each afternoon. Start today with a partly cloudy beginning, but more clouds in the afternoon and some scattered showers and storms. We'll have a high of 86. Off and on rain and storms tonight. We'll have a low of 65. As we look towards Sunday, a partly cloudy day. We'll have scattered afternoon showers and storms from time to time as well, and a high of 86.

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0: You would love a morning where you could sleep in and wake up in a leisurely way, just as the sun is peeking over the horizon. But instead, it's usually waking up at full throttle and getting the family's lunches made and out the door before you're late for work. 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I mean, those little deers. Remind yourself of that every now and then to keep that little herd in perspective. 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
4: 91.5, the blessing weather. I'm meteorologist Mike Cox. As we head into the weekend, we have a few more clouds and an uptick in showers and storms that'll be happening each afternoon. Start today with a partly cloudy beginning, but more clouds in the afternoon and some scattered showers and storms. We'll have a high of 86. Off and on rain and storms tonight. We'll have a low of 65. As we look towards Sunday, a partly cloudy day. We'll have scattered afternoon showers and storms from time to time as well, and a high of 86.

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You're listening to WHCB, Bristol, Kingsport, Johnson City. Oh, thank you so much for the fall fundraiser and $135,632. Just outstanding. And we are so grateful here at this Christian radio station for your gift, my friend. Thank you. And as always, to God be the glory. 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

0: You've got time for Facebook, Twitter, Instagram, and that hobby that keeps you so busy. 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

0: There are different kinds of churches for just about everybody's taste. 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

0: We're glad to have you with us today for another broadcast in our series of studies on the life and teachings of Jesus Christ. Today on Bible Basics, Dr. Eugene Priddy will finish his teaching concerning the parables of Jesus. Let's listen now.
1: Hello there. I'm glad you joined me today for another study in the Word of God. We're going to continue our study today of the parables that Jesus taught in Matthew 13 and the related passages in the other Gospels. Last time, we finished the five public parables taught to the multitudes. This time, we'll discuss the four private parables Jesus taught to his disciples. Those four parables are the hidden treasure, the pearl of great price, the dragnet, and the householder. Before we look at those four parables, however, let's look at the attitude one must have in order to understand the parables. We should be aware of two things when we try to interpret parables. The first is found in Matthew 13, verses 34 and 35, which read like this: "All these things Jesus spoke to the multitudes in parables, and he did not speak to them without a parable, so that what was spoken through the prophet might be fulfilled, saying, I will open my mouth in parables, I will utter things hidden since the foundation of the world." The first thing necessary to understand parables is a right attitude toward God. The Old Testament said that Messiah would use parables. Because some people opposed Jesus, he used parables for two purposes. The first was to hide things from the arrogant and the proud, but the second was to reveal things to the meek and humble. We learn from this that our ability to understand parables is related to our spiritual attitude. The haughty and proud who think they know everything will not be able to understand them. On the other hand, the humble will clearly understand their meaning as the Spirit of God teaches them. Mark said, quote, "With many such parables, he was speaking the word to them as they were able to hear it." Mark 4:33. The Bible teaches that we cannot understand some things until we're able to receive them. That is, we must be willing to do God's will if we want to understand what he says. Our ability to understand truth is linked with our willingness to submit to God's authority in our lives. The second thing necessary to properly understand the parables is to interpret the symbols consistently. Jesus did not change the meaning of the symbols he used from one parable to the next. He was consistent in using them so that we can interpret them in the same way every time. For example, he said the tefillah is the world in his explanation of the tares. Therefore, unless we read that he changed the meaning, the tefillah always means the world in his parables. If it were otherwise, we'd be thoroughly mixed up and we'd have no way to interpret what he said. Now, let's move on to the parable of the hidden treasure in Matthew 13:44. Jesus said in that verse, "The kingdom of heaven is like a treasure hidden in the field, which a man found and hid. And from joy over it, he goes and sells all that he has and buys that field." Two of the symbols already have been explained by Jesus. Earlier, he said that the man is the Son of Man, that is, the Messiah, and that the field is the world. Jesus Christ, the Messiah, found a treasure hidden in the world that others had not found. That discovery brought great joy to Jesus, so much so that he sold all that he had to buy the field to gain the treasure. What was that treasure that brought Jesus so much joy? Hebrews chapter 12, verse 2 says that we should fix our eyes on Jesus, the author and perfecter of faith, who for the joy set before him endured the cross. And Luke 15:10 says, "There is joy in the presence of the angels of God over one sinner who repents." Thus, the treasure consists of the children of God who make up the kingdom of heaven. They're hidden to the eyes of the world today. But Romans 8:19 says, "The creation waits eagerly for the revealing of the sons of God." While the children of God are still hidden in the world, they are not hidden to Jesus, who paid the price of their eternal redemption with his own blood. Notice that Jesus bought the field, not just the treasure in it. His death is sufficient to redeem the soul of every man, woman, and child in the whole world. Everyone will not be saved, but the price for their salvation has been paid. In order to be saved, one must have faith in God and trust that Jesus has paid for their sins. It's written in John 13:15, "Greater love has no one than this, that one lay down his life for his friends." Jesus gave all that he had on the cross to purchase the field with its treasure. Now we come to the parable of the pearl of great price, found in Matthew 13, verses 45 and 46. It reads like this. "Again, the kingdom of heaven is like a merchant seeking fine pearls. And upon finding one pearl of great value, he went and sold all that he had and bought it." The emphasis here is on the merchant and the pearl. Jesus is the merchant who sold all that he had to buy the pearl of the church. In the former parable, the viewpoint is earthly and individual. In this one, it's heavenly and collective. A pearl is unlike any other precious gem. It is produced by a living organism because of an injury suffered. This is a beautiful picture of the church, produced by Christ through the injury of the cross. Just as the pearl is in the oyster, so the church is said to be in Christ. This parable is heavenly because the merchant is the Lord Jesus. From heaven's glory, he went forth to earth, sold all that he had to buy the pearl. The viewpoint is collective rather than individual because the pearl is the church body of this age, rather than the individual Christian. The previous parables deal with the individual in the kingdom. This one deals with the collective body of Christ purchased by his death and resurrection. This shows the divine nature of the kingdom of heaven. Jesus, the Son of God, is head of the church, which is his body, according to Paul. Just as the pearl is a substance from the oyster itself, so the church is the body of Christ and shares his divine nature. Peter tells us that we are partakers of the divine nature, 2 Peter chapter 1 and verse 4. Some have taught that Christians become little gods. Not so. But because of God's life within us, we do partake of his nature. Thus, the church is truly a pearl of great price. Now we come to the parable of the dragnet. That's found in Matthew chapter 13, verses 47 through verse 50. The parable of the dragnet reads like this. "Again, the kingdom of heaven is like a dragnet cast into the sea and gathering fish of every kind. And when it was filled, they drew it up on the beach. And they sat down and gathered the good fish into containers, but the bad they threw away. So it will be at the end of the age. The angel shall come forth and take out the wicked from among the righteous and cast them into the furnace of fire. There shall be weeping and gnashing of teeth." We must keep in mind that Jesus applies this parable to the end of the age. The truth emphasized by the dragnet is that good and evil will exist side by side in the kingdom of heaven until the time of the end. Both good and bad fish will be caught in the dragnet pulled up from the sea. The sea is invariably a picture of lost and aimless humanity. Isaiah 57:20 says, "The wicked are like the tossing sea, for it cannot be quiet, and its waters toss up refuse and mud." Therefore, the kingdom of heaven's net will draw up good and bad from the sea of humanity. At the end of the age, angels will separate the wicked from the righteous and will cast the wicked into the furnace of fire to be burned. What the end of the righteous will be is not mentioned here, but we know from previous parables that they will go into the eternal kingdom of the Father. The last parable in this series in Matthew 13 is the parable of the householder. We read in Matthew 13, verses 51 and 52, "Have you understood all these things?" They said unto him, "Yes." And he said to them, "Therefore, every scribe who has become a disciple of the kingdom of heaven is like the head of a household, who brings forth out of his treasure things new and old." Jesus mentions here a scribe who has become a disciple of the kingdom of heaven. Just what is a scribe, or who was a scribe? A scribe was one learned in Old Testament law, and he made copies of it before the time of the printing press. They say that the Jews copied each letter very meticulously, and every time before they put down the name Jehovah or the name of God, they would actually lay down their pen, go take a bath, redress, and come in and write that name. It took a lot of time, but it showed the reverence that the scribe had for the Word of God. Therefore, Jesus picked a very apt person when he used the scribe to be a symbol of one like a householder. The householder is like a scribe who becomes a disciple in the kingdom of heaven. It's his responsibility to proclaim the message of the kingdom. The treasure chest of the kingdom of heaven contains both old truths from the Old Testament and the new truths such as Jesus revealed in these parables. Before a disciple can proclaim a message from the treasury, he must understand it. Thus the question Jesus asks, have you understood all these things? Once the message is understood, it's the responsibility of a disciple to share the treasures of the kingdom with other people. But the message must include both the old and the new truths. You know, so many people set aside the Old Testament because they think it's something of the past and therefore obsolete. Really, it's not obsolete because the New Testament is built upon the Old Testament, and it takes the Old Testament truths to make the New Testament truths come alive and to know what they mean according to the Scriptures. Today, we have seen the immense value of those for whom Jesus died. He sold all that he had to purchase them with his own blood. Such news ought to make us humble rather than proud, since we know something of the condition we were in when Jesus bought us. Now, it's our responsibility to share the good news of this salvation in the kingdom of heaven with other people. Let's not neglect the command given to us to preach the gospel and to make disciples of all nations.
0: 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Next time on Bible Basics, Dr. Priddy will discuss the gospel story of Jesus calming the storm on the Sea of Galilee. Many times when we are in trouble or danger, we're afraid because we tend to forget the power that our Lord has. Nothing is beyond his control. In our next broadcast, we will see how Jesus began to demonstrate his power in ways that make it clear that he was not just a good teacher. He was God in the flesh. Until then, your teacher is Dr. Eugene Priddy, and I'm your announcer, Jerry Peterson.
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4: Welcome to Science, Scripture, and Salvation, a radio ministry of the Institute for Creation Research. In this program, we want to encourage you in your Christian faith by showing how scientific evidence supports the Bible, particularly the Genesis account. The book of Genesis lays the foundation for all matters addressed in the rest of the Bible: the nature of God, his sovereignty in creation, man's purpose, sin, marriage, family, and why we need a Savior are all introduced and explained in Genesis. When we see that the first and most foundational book of the Bible can be trusted in all matters, including science, it builds confidence in the rest of the inspired Word all the way to Revelation. On today's show, we'll get to hear from Dr. Tim Clary, geologist and research associate with the Institute for Creation Research. Here's Dr. Clary.
5: Today we're going to be talking about a new species, or a claimed new species, of hominid called Homo naledi, spelled N-A-L-E-D-I, Homo naledi. And it's a claimed missing link. And why is this important to Christians? Oftentimes, secular science is trying to push these so-called transitional or missing links on us. They're trying to find these missing links between different species of apes and trying to find that connection all the way to humans, because that's what they insist. They don't believe God's word, where God says clearly, on day six, he created man after his own image. Ever since Darwin published his book on the origin of species in 1859, scientists have been searching for these transitional fossils that they claimed ancestors of man which is what, again, Homo naledi is claimed to be, another one of these ancestors that fits right in. But the more and more fossils that we seem to find, as anthropology finds more and more fossils, the more it seems to be a jumbled up mess. And we never seem to find these transitional fossils. And the same thing is true of all the fossil record. We always see animals and plants and fish and trilobites and all these different specimens just show up in the fossil record. They just show up and then they disappear. They show up and they disappear. So the fossil record really has been a problem for Darwin and all the scientists coming after him, because they can't explain why we have just animals showing up in the rocks and then disappearing, showing up and disappearing. And it's because they refuse to believe that there was a flood. And the flood explains why animals just show up in the order of their burial. So the scientists that refuse to believe God's word and the historical accuracy of Genesis are always looking for any other explanation. So Homo naledi is the latest so-called and claimed link between humans and human ancestors. The discovery was actually announced in October 2015 on the front cover of National Geographic in their October 2015 issue called Almost Human, A New Ancestor Shakes Up Her Family Tree. And this supposedly is a link between Australopithecus, the so-called Lucy fossils, and our own genus Homo sapiens. It was discovered in the Rising Cave System in South Africa in 2013. In a chamber called the Naledi Chamber. To get into that chamber, they had to hire special archaeologists and anthropologists to get in that were small enough to get in through about a 10-inch passageway. And so larger anthropologists were excluded just because of the physical impossibility of getting in. So they sent a group of scientists in after the initial discovery. And it was actually in a rock. The cave was formed in rocks called the Mulmani Supergroup. And it seems that these rocks were deposited possibly even before the flood. They might have been part of the pre-flood world. The caves, however, are much more recent. The secular world claims the caves formed in the last 3 million years, but as creationists, we believe that the caves and the water that formed these caves probably happened late in the flood or even as late as the Ice Age, right after the flood. What did the scientists find when they went into the cave? In the upper 8 inches of clay and sediment in the bottom of this cave, they found over 1,550 bones of 15 individuals. They had infants, they had juveniles, they had mature adults. And it was claimed by the discoverer, a fellow by the name of Dr. Lee Berger, that this is a mosaic species, a species that sort of branches between humans and non-human animals in the past. And they claim this specimen was 2 million years old. But however, they didn't date it by any means. And so it's a mystery as to the true age of this, and we'll talk more about that a little bit later. How this fits in with the Bible. One of the problems that they discovered was that the hands and the feet were very human-like, and yet the pelvis and other bones were more like this Australopithecus, or this Lucy-type specimen. The cranium on the top of the skull didn't fit the jaws. It looked like they kind of had a cone head, as one scientist described it, where the top of the skull was too small to fit to the jaws. They did no carbon-14 dating, which they probably could have done to eliminate the young age of these specimens. If they're claiming it's 2 million years old, they could have at least done something to try to show that it's older than that by their own dating methods. They could have done electron spin resonance, which they've done on other specimens in that region. They can look at the enamel in the teeth and get an age. Any of these methods would have probably shown that this specimen was actually much younger than 2 million years. So how did the fossils get in the cave? We're going to look at that. What happened, what appears, is there was a flooding in the outer cave, and the animals may have actually washed back into the second cave. So they are all found dispersed in the second cave, this Naledi chamber, further back from the opening to the outside world through this 10-inch little gap. And so it's a mystery to the scientists exactly how they got into this particular cave system. They actually believe, Lee Berger and his colleagues, the discoverer, believes that they were dragged back there by these, you know, almost human animals that dragged their dead bodies back and just threw them in a heap in the back. It's very difficult logistically to try to fit and climb through at the same time and dragging a body behind you that's the size of a human through this little 10-inch opening. So it seems a little bit far-fetched with his explanation. Other scientists have come forth and said that there must have been another opening. There must have been another way to get into the cave. And it's possible that there was, and it was sealed over later by some of the cave flow and the flowing.
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5: We've been talking about a claimed new ancestor or transitional fossil or human ancestor claimed by the secular science as a new species that's halfway between humans and apes called Homo naledi. Interestingly enough, the discoverer of this specimen also discovered about 10 miles away from the Rising Star cave system where he found Homo naledi. He also found in 2008, actually his 14-year-old son found some fossils sticking out of some solid rock. And the solid rock was dated by the secular scientists to be something on the order of 2 million years old, at least so they claimed. But this specimen, he named it Australopithecus sediba. And this new specimen that he found in 2008 was supposedly another ancestor in between our species, Homo, and the Australopithecus, or the Lucy type of genus that was found by the Leakeys in East Africa as well. So here we are looking at fossils that are found 10 miles apart from each other, but they're completely different. This particular fossil we're talking about today, Homo naledi, was found in just loose soil, the upper 8 inches of the back of a cave, not in solid rock. Whereas most of these fossils, like Australopithecus sediba, were found in solid rock, probably flood deposits that were not really 2 million years old, but only thousands of years old. And so we have two different ages that we can infer just from whether it's in rock or not. And Homo naledi is actually supposed to be older than this Australopithecus sediba, even though sediba is found in solid rock. To me, there's kind of a problem there. So I believe that the Homo naledi, as we're going to find out later, is much, much younger than these scientists are portraying it. It's nowhere near the 2 million years old that they claim. They just claim that because that's where they need things to fit in their scheme of things. The cave opening itself, again, Lee Berger argues that the bodies were dragged through from one cave to the next through this 10-inch opening, which is, again, very, very difficult logistically. Others have argued, as I mentioned, that they must have washed in through another entrance. Well, the evidence in the caves themselves, the geology that's been published on this cave system, shows a lot of evidence of flooding, particularly the outer cave. There's gravels in the back, coarse material, as if the water flowed in and out catastrophically several times. And then that water possibly could have been the source of these moving these animals back, almost like when you flush your toilet. The water goes up and through the pipes, has to go up and over, and the same thing might have happened here. The bodies that were washed into the back of the cave, whether they were buried or were flooded and drowned at the time, were actually washed back into the next cave system. So what we see in the second cave are bodies that are in total disarray. Total disarray is not how we find any human fossils today. We find them generally buried specifically by humans, especially in the post-flood world. We find these humans dead in some sort of a nice ritual. We don't just see them laying dispersed, scattered around as if these were settled out from water. And so the evidence, the geology, and the way these bones are just broken apart and just in disarray in the back cave all imply that they settled out from some sort of floodwaters and washed in and up and through the cave. It's more likely there was some sort of ice age flood. As ice melted catastrophically towards the end of the ice age, water flooded these caves periodically. Any animals and humans that might have been caught in these caves drowned in the back and floated into that inner chamber, that naledi chamber. So again, the dispersal of the bodies tells us that all other humans, as I mentioned, generally will bury in nice graves in some sort of orderly fashion. So in summary, Homo naledi appears to be made of bones from possibly humans and possibly non-humans both. Other creation scientists have argued that maybe these are diseased humans, and that's why the bones look a little odd. But they're still trying to work this out. There's a lot of debate back and forth in the creation community and in the scientific community what these bones really represent. The flooding of the cave seems the best answer for how these bodies and how these bones end up in the cave, however, contrary to what the secular world claims. And the bones are likely only thousands of years old, as they're found only in the upper 8 inches of this clay sediment in the back. They're not found in rocks like the other specimens found 10 miles away are found in solid rock. Those specimens in rock are probably from late in the flood, whereas these bones are probably after the flood. So they may only be 4,000 years old versus 4,500 years old for the ones in the rock. It says in Genesis 1:26 that God made man in his own image. He didn't make creatures that were almost human. And so all these supposed ancestors and transitionary fossils of humans over the years, many of them have been found to be hoaxes. Many of them have been found to fall by the wayside. Every discovery in anthropology seems to turn the whole tables over again. They have to start from scratch. But be assured, God's word is true. God created humans fully human, no almost human animals were created by God.
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8: 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Oh, thank you so much for the fall fundraiser and $135,632. Just outstanding. And we are so grateful here at this Christian radio station for your gift, my friend. Thank you. And as always, to God be the glory. 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

Hi, kids. Welcome, welcome, and welcome in to Sunshine Station, where we sing, celebrate, and shine at the wonderful love of Jesus with 30 minutes of fun kids songs. Stay tuned for the Donut Man. He'll be stopping by later and sing with us today on Sunshine Station.

0: And my name is Cousin Carrie. Thanks for joining us. This is Sunshine Station. We're glad to have you listening. And our Bible verse today, it's Romans 10, verse 9. If you confess with your mouth the Lord Jesus and believe in your heart God raised him from the dead, you will be saved. Get ready. I think I hear the Donut Man, and he's coming next.
1: He died on the cross for all of us. And he rose up from the dead.

0: Is Jesus Christ your Lord?
1: Yes, sir!
0: Good! That means that you too are a man under authority. When you pray, you can ask for God's blessings to come, and they'll come. Do you believe that?
1: Yes, sir!
0: Good. And you can tell the devil to go, and he will go. Do you believe that too?
1: Yes, sir!
0: Then sing it like you mean it!

0: left, left, right, left. God's power is ours if we obey. In his name we chase the devil away. Left, left, left, right, left.
1: Hey kids, Rob Evans the Donut Man here. Don't forget that you are the light of the world, so be sure to let your light shine.

celebrating along with the Donut Man today on Sunshine Station. And what a lot of fun. I'm Cousin Carrie. Stay tuned for more great kids music coming up for you today. And here's the singing place.

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I hope you've prayed to tell God thank you because he loves you so very, very much. And keep singing with us. Keep celebrating with us today on Sunshine Station.

Brentwood Kids, wide, wide as the ocean. 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We can learn all about him when we read the Bible.

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My name's Cousin Carrie. Thanks for listening. 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It's spelled S-O-N, sunshinestation.org. 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

Ranger Bill, warrior of the woodland, struggling against extreme odds, traveling dangerous trails, fighting the many enemies of nature. This is the job of the guardian of the forest, Ranger Bill. Pouring rain, freezing cold, blistering heat, snow, floods, bears, rattlesnakes, mountain lions. Yes, all this in exchange for the satisfaction and pride

0: Hi, boys and girls. You know, I was working out in my garden the other day, and I got to thinking how wonderful loving care is. Now, you take flowers, trees, and bushes, for instance. If you give them lots of attention, why, they'll grow and bloom to your heart's delight. But if you don't pull the weeds and fertilize and water them, they'll do very little in the way of rewarding you with their beauty and growth. And animals are the same way. If you love them, they can sense your fondness, and they'll respond to your delight. But there are some folks who can't care for anything, I guess. That's about where we should begin our story today. We'll call this one A Dog's Worst Enemy. Our story opens with three events that exploded the anger of the good citizens of Knotty Pine into a raging fire. It all began a few weeks ago on a Tuesday morning.
1: Here, Pancho! Here, Pancho! Come here, boy! Pancho, where are you? Pancho! Oh, you poor thing, you're sick. Marty! Marty!
2: Here, there it is. What do you want?
1: Come quickly, Pancho, sick! Look at the poor dog. He's so sick. Here, help me carry him into the house.
3: Don't move him, Madge. He's been poisoned.
1: No. Oh, who would do?
3: I don't know who the rat is, but I'm going to call the vet right away and have him put Pancho out of his misery. Poor guy.
1: What are we going to tell little Marty?
3: I don't know. What do you say to a boy when you tell him someone poisoned his dog?
4: Coming.
1: Bob, you better come quickly.
5: What's the matter, Mrs. Kurtz?
1: Your dog, Apache, is on my front porch and he's sicker than... Well, he's sicker than any dog should be.
5: Come on.
1: Oh, no. We're too late.
5: Yes, we're too late.
1: He was such a wonderful dog. I'm so sorry, Bob. What do you suppose killed him?
5: It looks like poison. Somebody poisoned Apache.
1: How terrible. The man that did this ought to be horsewhipped.
5: Oh, that'd be too good for him. Apache and I hunted together for 10 years. We were real pals.

0: A little more, Ernie.
1: How's that, Chief?
0: Oh, fine. Right on the button.
1: What happened to Brownie?
0: Oh, I don't know, Ernie. It's been a long time since he didn't go out on the fire with us.
1: Yeah, and how? Since he was a pup. Well, there he is over in the corner.
0: Hey, there's something wrong with him.
1: Yeah. Yeah, I'll say something's wrong with him. Looks like he's dead.
0: Hey, let me see. You're right. He's dead in a doornail. Poisoned.
1: Poisoned?
0: As sure as I'm a foot high. Look at those stains inside his mouth.
1: I'd sure like to get my hands on the low-down skunk who did this. Wait till the rest of the boys find out. They'll tear this town apart.
0: When we find him, we'll tar and feather him and ride him out of town on a rail.
2: In half a day's time, the whole town was in an uproar. Anyone who would stoop so low as to poison dogs was considered to be lower than a snake. The firemen started spreading anger from person to person, and soon the word was fanning out like wildfire. Then it was discovered that two more dogs had been poisoned that same morning. And that knowledge was like pouring gasoline on an already roaring fire.
3: My son is brokenhearted because little Pancho's dead. They ought to send the man who did this to jail for life.
0: Phil, I'd rather take a horse beating than tell little Marty about Pancho. If I ever get my hands on the one who did this, I'll beat him within an inch of his life.
4: For 10 years, Apache and I palled around together. I'm going to spend the next 10 years finding out who did it.
1: Chief, me and the boys have covered this town with a fine-tooth comb, and we haven't found out a thing to solve the mystery. But when we do, look out.
2: That was the general feeling from one end of Knotty Pine to the other. Folks who had dogs guarded them closely, and folks who loved animals were up in arms. The situation was getting explosive, as Stumpy informed me, as he walked into the office shortly after noon that Tuesday.
5: Well, a low-down, miserable kind of a skunk who'd do a thing like that.
2: Take it easy, old-timer.
5: Bill, there ain't words in a dictionary to describe how I feel about them poor dogs getting poisoned.
2: Yeah, I know. But just simmer down now. I feel just as badly as you do, but we've got work to do.
5: Work? Well, the only work we got to do is catch the varmint before this town goes hog wild.
2: That's what I had in mind, old friend. Wouldn't take much to form a mob, and they might get the idea they should lynch somebody.
5: You're telling me. I just came from Main Street. Everywhere a feller looks, there's folks standing and talking, and what they're saying ain't very pretty.
2: Yeah, I figured as much. Well, folks, what's on your mind?
4: Bill, we want that dog poisoner caught, and right now.
6: That's right.
4: Yeah.
3: You've done some wonderful things in the past, Bill, and we're asking you to perform a miracle now and catch that awful person.
2: Well, I understand how you feel, folks. There's due process of law to consider, you know.
0: Such as?
2: Such as finding a suspect, then proving he's guilty beyond a shadow of a doubt.
1: We got a suspect.
7: That's right. We got him.
5: Who is it, Ernie?
1: Abe Gorgas.
7: That's right, Abe.
5: Why, you must be joshing, Ernie. What makes you suspect him?
1: I'm not joshing, and you know it. Abe's a dog hater from way back.
7: You sure?
1: You know that, too.
2: Has anyone seen Abe around the places where the three dogs were found this morning?
4: Well, do we have to see him around to be suspicious of him?
2: No. But you've got to have reasonable grounds to suspect the man.
7: He did it.
2: I can't bring him in for questioning or arrest him just because he hates dogs.
0: Why not? You ought to question everybody that hates dogs.
7: Yeah, that's right.
2: Just a minute, folks. I love dogs just as much, if not more, than any of you. But we must be reasonable in our approach to this problem. Remember, in America, a man's innocent until proven guilty. And that means beyond a shadow of a doubt.
5: You'd all better listen closely to Bill, or else you're going to get yourselves into a peck of trouble and maybe even a lawsuit.
6: Maybe we don't want to get into a lawsuit.
2: I hate an animal poisoner just as much as you do. But sitting here talking about it isn't going to apprehend the guilty party. Now, Stumpy and I'll go to work on it immediately. If you'll all go home and cool off. One thing I won't permit is mob action or violence. Now, be reasonable and go out home and let us go to work.
3: All right, Bill, I can see that you're right. I just hope there aren't any more dogs poisoned.
0: There better not be. And we'll take the law in our own hands. And everyone in town will back us up.
8: They sure will.
2: Well, everything seemed to be under control, for the moment anyhow. But the hate and revenge fires weren't out. They were banked and smoldering. In fact, they didn't smolder very long. It was almost supper time when the office phone rang. I got it, old-timer. Ranger headquarters, Bill Jefferson speaking.
9: This is Abe Gorgon. You'd better get right over here, young man. There's a mob of people outside, and they're talking about coming into my house and lynching me.
2: We're on our way, Abe. Goodbye. Let's go, Stumpy.
5: Hey, why are you taking a shotgun, Bill?
2: There's a mob about to storm Abe Gorgon's house, and they're talking about a necktie party.
5: Huh? Well, that's where they're wrong. I'll take a riot gun, too, just to even up the sides. Two of us against all of them.

0: just about. Go in the house, Stumpy, and get Abe and take him to the office. Call in some of the off-duty rangers to help you guard him.
1: You think you can handle this crowd by yourself, Bill?
0: Never mind that. Get Abe and get out of here.
1: Yes, sir, right away.
2: Right in here and take this ranger.
3: We aren't afraid of you or that shotgun, Bill.
4: That's right, Bill. That's right.
0: You'd better use your head, Marty. That goes for the rest of you, too. This gun is automatic and it has 5 shells in it with a spray at 22 feet. Don't make me use it. But on the other hand, don't think I won't.
4: We've got the evidence you were asking about right over there by that big bush. A beautiful collie, dead as a mackerel.
5: Yes, you are.
0: I'm sorry to hear that. Right now we're talking about another life, a human life. Yeah. Stumpy is bringing Abe out to the squad car and taking him to headquarters. The first man to make a move to stop him gets his legs blown off. You understand?
6: There's the dog hater!
3: Let's get him!
0: I aim to miss the first time, Bob. The second one will be right on the target. Those of you who lost the 3 dogs this morning can stick around. The rest of you go on home right now.
3: Come on.
4: I believe you really would have cut me down with that shotgun, Bill.
0: That's what I said, Bob.
4: Yeah, and it didn't take you long to say it either.
3: How do you feel now, Bill? That's a beautiful dog, huh? Was a beautiful dog.
0: That's a rotten shame, Marty. But not grounds for mob violence.
4: What in the name of common sense do you need to convince you that Abe's the poisoner?
0: Proof, Bob. Positive and unquestionable proof and evidence.
4: Well, I'm going to search Abe's house and garage and his garden shed.
0: Have you got a search warrant?
4: No. Bill, whose side are you on?
0: Your side and Abe's side. I'm the law, remember?
4: I'm sorry. You've always been a square shooter.
0: I think you'll find enough poison in Abe's garden shed to kill 100 dogs.
6: You mean poison for spraying and dusting garden plants?
0: Yes.
6: Well, we all have those kind of poisons lying around. Well, not lying around, but in our possession.
0: That's just the point. You folks are letting your hearts run away with your brains. Your emotions run away with your common sense.
6: You're right, Bill. If you hadn't stopped us, we might all be facing a murder charge right now.
0: Yeah, that's what it would have been if the mob had killed Abe. Well, why don't you go on home now? And if there's any more of this, I'm going to start filling up the Knotty Pine jail.
3: On what grounds could you arrest us?
0: Disturbing the peace? Inciting mob violence? Inciting mob violence with intent to commit murder? Is that enough?
3: You said you were on our side.
0: I am. That's why I'd lock you up.

0: Dave, you old rascal, how'd you get into this mess?
1: I didn't get into anything, Stumpy. Just because that scatterbrained mob found a dead pooch on my property, they think I killed it.
0: Well, you should never have told anyone that you hate dogs.
1: Now listen, you old walrus. I carried mail for 25 years in Junction City, and every year I was bitten by dogs at least a dozen times. How would you feel about dogs after that?
0: Well, I can't say as I'd feel too kindly toward them.
1: Well, at least you're honest. But get this through your head. I never tried to kill one when I was carrying mail, and I had good reason to. So I wouldn't stoop that low now.
0: Well, I believe you, Abe. I don't think you would either.
1: Well, it's about time somebody believed me. I thought this was a fine town to retire and live out my life. But I'm changing my mind awful fast.
0: Now, Abe, don't go and get all head up. Bill'll have you squared away before you know it. Then the same folks who were acting mean will be real friendly.
1: That kind of friendliness I can do without. I guess I'll go now.
0: Nope. Can't say that you can.
1: Why not?
0: Because Bill thinks you're in danger until this blows over.
1: Am I under arrest?
0: Nope. Now, don't talk foolishness, sonny.
1: Well, then I can leave if I want to.
0: No, sir. Not if you plan to live to a ripe old age. Bill ain't got the fire out yet, you know.

0: morning, Abe.
1: Yeah, and what's good about it? You Rangers kept me here like a prisoner.
2: It's for your own good. You know it.
1: Well, I guess maybe so.
0: Don't pay no mind to him, sonny. He's always grouchy in the morning. Sort of plagues him like the 7-year itch.
2: Is that right, Abe?
1: Yeah, you'd be grouchy, too, with your legs full of dog bite scars.
2: Well, that's true, but you'll be home soon. Everything will be okay. Hey, what's that sweet perfume I smell?
1: Yeah, I smell it now, too. I must be going by some woman's college.
0: It ain't no woman. It's me. You, Stumpy.
1: I think the man's gone daft in his old age, wearing perfume.
0: It ain't perfume. It's soap.
2: Soap?
0: Yep. Some young feller was delivering samples of some newfangled kind of soap, house to house. So I thought I'd try it out. Besides, it was for free.
2: Oh, Stumpy, you take the cake. That's ladies' skin beautifying soap. You try to get beautiful?
0: Well, if there ain't one on me. Well, I never read the wrapper. I thought it was soap for conditioning old leather like my hide.
2: I can't imagine you trying to get beautiful at your age, Stumpy. Well, here you are, Abe. Home at last.
1: Yeah, I think I'll put up a for sale sign first thing.
0: Now, don't go jumping off the deep end. Wait a few days. You'll feel better.
1: I doubt it. But thanks for the ride. Thought I might have to walk.
2: Abe, snap out of it. Those people just made a mistake because they're upset over the deaths of the dogs they love.
1: Maybe. Goodbye.
2: Goodbye, Abe. I'm sure you'll be all right. They won't bother you again.
0: I hope you ain't talking through your hat, young feller.

0: Well, the old-timer brought up a strong point with his last remark. But I planned to cross that bridge when I came to it. Right at the moment, I was more concerned about finding out who was doing the poisoning and what kind of poison was being used. I was carefully mulling over a plan as the old-timer and I drove along.
1: Looks like we're kind of up a tree on this thing, huh, Bill? Hey, Bill!
0: Huh? What'd you say, Stumpy?
1: I said... Oh, never mind. It wasn't important.
0: Okay.
1: Where are we going?
0: Over to the ice house.
1: Ice house? What are you going to do over there?
0: I left the collie there last night, hoping someone would claim him by now, but so far, nobody has.
1: Well, then, we better bury him.
0: Not yet, old-timer. I'm going to take him over to the vet and have him run an autopsy.
1: Hey, now, that's smart thinking. Then we ought to know what kind of poison was used and how.
0: Right.

0: What do you think, Jim?
1: I don't know yet, Bill. I ain't a toxicologist, so I'll have to do this the hard way.
0: How long will it take?
1: Oh, I'd say about 3 hours. Not more than that.
0: Mm-hmm. Well, that'll be fine. Give me a complete report, will you, Jim?
1: Sure. I'll go over this poor dog with a fine-tooth comb.
0: Good. Well, I'll see you in 3 hours.
1: Okay. Oh, Bill.
0: Yeah, Jim?
1: If I find something I think's especially important, should I call you?
0: I'd appreciate it. So long.

0: Hello?
1: Marty?
0: Yes. Is this Bob?
1: Yes. Now listen closely. Another dog's been found poisoned.
0: No joking. Where?
1: Over on the north side of town.
0: Then Abe wasn't near the dog.
1: Oh, yes, in a way. He's been seen over there today.
0: That's all we need to know. What's your plan so the Rangers don't find out?
1: Now, a group of us are meeting at my place, and then we're quietly going over to Abe's house and get him.
0: I'm with you, but no lynching.
1: Oh, no, that's going too far. I can see that now. We plan to tar and feather Abe and run him out of town.
0: Good. When are you leaving?
1: As soon as you get here.
0: I'll be at your house in 20 minutes. Goodbye.

0: Hello?
1: Bill?
0: Oh, yes, Madge.
1: Bill, there's something going on again.
0: Hmm? What do you mean?
1: Marty just quietly left the house after a phone call from Bob. I think another dog's been found dead from poison.
0: Madge, how come you're tipping me off?
1: Bill, you were right. We shouldn't take the law into our own hands. I'm afraid the men might do something they might be sorry for.
0: Thanks, Madge. I'll move on it right away. Goodbye. Another storm brewing? Looks like it. Stompy, you get over to Abe's house on the double and protect that man. I'm going to the lab first, then I'll meet you at Abe's house.
2: I'll be waiting for those fellers and give them the surprise of their lives.
3: All right, come on. This is your last chance, Abe.
4: Go on now. I ain't done nothing. Yeah.
5: We'll teach you a lesson, you dog killer.
4: But I tell you,
6: I... Got the tar ready, boys?
4: Let go of me. You're going to be sorry.
7: Right here.
2: Hold up there, you guys!
5: Take him, man. He's alone. He won't fire.
4: We're going to tar and feather this dog killer, and you won't stop us.
5: Yeah, let's get
8: Bill, you look rushed.
0: I am, Abe. Trouble's brewing again. Could be very serious. You got anything yet?
8: Yeah, I finished sooner than I expected. Here's my complete report.
0: Uh-huh. Let's see. Well, who would have thought of this? Thanks, Jim. I gotta run now.
8: Okay, Bill. Anytime I can help, let me know.
0: You've solved the mystery. Proof positive.
4: Tar and feather this dog killer, and you won't stop us.
5: Take him, man. He's alone. He won't fire.
4: Let's go. Let's get him.
2: Come on, Tar.
8: He means it.
2: I sure do. That first one was in the air. Now let go of Abe Gorgon.
5: Get out of here.
4: Thank you, Stumpy.
2: Get out in the house, Abe.
4: I'm going.
2: Stand back, you guys. Here comes Bill Jefferson. You can arrest these guys, Bill. They just about had poor Abe tarred and feathered.
0: It won't be necessary, Stumpy. The mystery is solved.
5: Yeah. Who did it?
0: You did.
5: That's a lie.
0: You did it too, Bob.
4: You're crazy.
8: Next thing you'll tell me, I poisoned my own mascot.
0: You did just that, my friend.
8: Mister, I think you're off your rocker.
0: I had the vet run an autopsy on the collie. And he found that the dog died from carbolic acid poisoning. And he found soap in the dog's stomach.
5: Soap?
4: Where did the dogs get soap? And how do we know all the dogs died from carbolic acid poisoning?
0: You can have your dog's bodies tested if you wish. But I'm sure you'll find they all ate soap.
8: But how? Why?
0: It's my opinion that the dogs got hold of some of the free samples of soap that were passed around here this week. I don't blame the soap company for this. I happen to know that the soap was handed to some member of your house personally as part of the advertising project because it cost the company a lot of money to do this, and they didn't want the soap wasted. Somehow, purely by accident, the dogs got hold of the soap. It's a known fact that some dogs crave the fat in soap, and it only takes 2 ounces of soap to kill a large dog like a boxer. Gentlemen, Abe Gorgon didn't poison your dogs.
4: There's an old saying, it's better to look like a fool and keep your mouth shut than to open your mouth and remove all doubt. That fits us perfectly.
9: My boy, Marty, was all broken up over losing Pancho. But I think he'd be more broken up if he knew the way I'd been acting. Let's go in and apologize to Abe and try to make this up to him in some way if we can.
5: Yeah, okay, let's go. Yes,
4: let's go. Inside.
2: Well, Abe might not be a dog's best friend, but I know he's not his worst enemy.

A lot of folks have learned a lesson. And they'll understand more about Abe's attitude when he shows them the scars on his legs from dog bites. But it's tragic that some just won't listen to reason until it's almost too late. My advice is, don't let your temper run away with you. Stop and think. Well, see you next week for more adventure with Ranger.

0: 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Ranger Bill again, stepping in here for less than a minute to invite all of you out there to another half hour of adventure next week at this special spot on your radio dial. 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

0: And now, here's Uncle Charlie.
1: Hi, Uncle Charlie.
2: Well, hi there. Come on in. We've been waiting for you. We're your friends from the Children's Bible Hour. This program has been on the air since way back in 1942. And you know something? Our purpose hasn't changed much. Three T's. Telling boys and girls about Jesus and his love. Teaching boys and girls from the precious Word of God, and training young people for Christian service. 27 of those bright-eyed young people are looking at me right now. We call them our cheerful cousins, and they are ready to start things out with a bright song that reminds us that although things may not always look like it, our great God has the whole wide

0: Hey, I didn't tell you that we're going to have our special feature today called Kids Talk, and it's going to be all about friends. I also didn't tell you the name of today's story. It's a good one with a strange title, Dum Dum Dowdy and His Little Red Wagon. You want to hear a little bit of it?
1: Get out of the way, Dum Dum Dowdy. You're taking up all the room on the sidewalk. You're always crashing about and running into people. Get out of the way right now.
2: Come on, Janie. He's just a little boy, and he doesn't seem to understand.
1: No, I won't. Dum Dum Dowdy, retard, move.
0: The lesson of the story is the importance of being kind, especially to those whom we might think of as, well, a little different. Hey, cousins, don't sit down. We need another song from you about God's love and care. Yes, indeed, he's got the whole world in his hands, and his love and care are everywhere.

0: Both Carl and Melissa have been singing on Children's Bible Hour for several years now, and I thought today it would be neat to do something a bit different. Let's hear what they sounded like when they first started. Since Melissa has been on the longest, let's hear from her first. Here's a song she sang back in November of 1985. She tells us what she does when Mr. Satan knocks at her heart's door.
1: Submit yourself to God. Resist the devil, and he will flee from you. Jane 4:7.

Now let's hear from Carl. His is a bit more current, from a program about 2 years ago. It's called The Richest Kid in the Neighborhood.

0: And now it's time for a visit in an interesting corner that we've labeled Kids Talk. And we'll go around the circle and have you give your names. And why don't you just give your first name and the grade you're in, all right?
1: Jeffrey, and I'm in 7th grade.
0: And Jeffrey homeschools, by the way.
2: My name is Tierney Blay, and I'm in 5th grade.
0: Okay.
3: My name is Kara Gordon, and I'm in 5th grade also.
4: My name is Jeff, and I'm in 7th grade.
0: Okay, and we have, by the way, 2 in public school, 1 in Christian school, and 1 homeschools. And this is the letter that prompts today's discussion. I wish you could have a kids' talk on choosing friends at school. Could you have one on the types of friends you hang around with and how it affects you? Well, let me ask a question to kind of get us started in this discussion. Is there a difference between casual friends and really close or best friends?
3: I think there is.
0: Okay. Now, Kara, you go to a Christian school. Can we assume, by the way, that all kids in a Christian school are Christians?
3: No, you can't.
0: No, you can't, can you? Now, if you're going to choose a best friend, what do you look for?
3: You'd look for the right attitude, kindness.
0: Mm-hmm.
3: Someone that you know will make a good influence. You don't want someone who swears a lot, doesn't talk to their parents a lot, goes to you for problems.
0: Mm-hmm. Okay. All right, good. How about the others of you? In choosing a best friend, what do you look for? Jeff?
4: Someone who's trustworthy that won't get you in a lot of trouble. Look to see if they're paying attention in class and getting their work done and not getting in trouble all the time.
0: Okay. All right. Taryn?
2: I kind of agree with Jeff and Kira, because you shouldn't pick friends that set a bad influence on you. And I think that you should be kind and set yourself as an example and then look for a friend that's kind and stuff.
0: Okay. Now, looking for a friend, let's talk about that for a moment. How can you go about making friends with someone you really kind of like without being pushy or being too obvious? You know what I mean? You see somebody, you say, boy, I'd really kind of like to be that person's friend, but they haven't shown a whole lot of friendship towards you, maybe because they don't know you exist. I mean, they don't even, you know what your thoughts are and so forth, or what you like, what you don't like. Jeffrey?
1: I would be nice to them and do kind things to them and pray about it also, and maybe talk to your parents.
0: Okay. All right. Very good. How can you, and I don't know if any of you have had this problem, but let's say you make friends with somebody, or somebody really latches on to you, you know, and just really is almost like a leech. Have any of you had friends like that are almost like a leech? What do you do in a case like that without hurting their feelings?
2: Well, me and Kira are like both best friends, and we've both had the same situation with the same person. Well, see, first, like, I've tried like talking to them, you know, and praying about it.
0: Mm-hmm. Okay. Now, when you talk to them, what do you say without hurting their feelings?
2: Well, I would just say like, I like you a lot, and that you're a really good friend to me. But sometimes I like to play with, like, other people.
0: Okay. All right. And that's, I think that's an important thing, how you handle it

0: have anybody else to hang around with.
1: Okay. So you can look at it as a ministry opportunity, as an opportunity to be a friend and a help to them. Any other thoughts on this subject of friends and how to make them? I'd like to ask one final question. Do you feel your really close friend, is it important that that person be a Christian?
2: I think it is. I really think that if you're going to have a close friend, you really want to have a good friend that you know you can trust and that won't be getting you into trouble.
1: Okay. So you'd vote for a Christian friend if at all possible, or at least mm-hmm. one that goes along with the way you act and the way you behave. Uh-huh. All right. Any other thoughts on this subject? We've appreciated Kara and Taryn and Jeffrey and Jeff for sharing their thoughts on this important subject of choosing friends and hanging around with the right friends and having close friends that really love the Lord as you do. Don't forget, fellas and gals, we welcome your suggestions for our feature called Kids Talk. I'm glad that we have such a faithful Lord. His love never changes. Since He is so faithful to us, we should want to be faithful in our love and service for Him. That's the idea behind the song sung by two visitors in Company Corner. One of them is a recent CBH graduate to whom we said goodbye at our rally last October. Her name is Denise, and she is joined by her sister Kim. Together, Denise and Kim tell us, I want to be

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Faithful in helping around the house, faithful in doing your homework, even when you don't feel like it, faithful in attending church and Sunday school. And you know something, kids? If you practice faithfulness now, while you're young, it will be a habit you'll carry with you all your life. Be a faithful friend, someone who can be trusted. Something else we invite you to be faithful in, praying for this ministry. We are so grateful for those who are standing by us with their prayerful support. You can write us at CBH Ministries, P.O. Box 1, Grand Rapids, Michigan, 49501. 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Box 1, Grand Rapids, Michigan, 49501. In a few moments, it will be time for our interesting and helpful story, Dum Dum Dowdy and His Little Red Wagon. Rather than pick just one person from the choir to sing our go-along-with-the-story song this time, I want all the cousins to sing this song because it's a message we all need. And that's true about the message of the story as well.

0: 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It's story time.
1: Our story today, written especially for the Children's Bible Hour by Vedana Jean Leaf, is entitled Dum Dum Dowdy and His Little Red Wagon.
0: Mom, I'm ready to go.
2: Aren't you a bit early, Janie?
0: I'm going over to Morgan Street first. Linda Myers is going to Bible Club with me today.
3: Linda Myers? The new girl. Oh, I'm glad.
0: Me too. Jenny's coming and so is her little brother John. I'll have three visitors. I'll get three more points. I already have 7. I know I'll win the prize.
3: You mean the prize for bringing the most visitors to Bible Club? Yes, you have been working hard to invite others, but...
0: But what, Mother?
3: You invite people and they go with you, but they only go once or twice.
0: That doesn't matter, Mom. I still get the points.
3: The points? I know it's fun to have this special contest, but I can't believe that's all it means to you, Janie. Fun and prizes?
0: Oh, Mom, I want my friends to get interested in God. I want them to go to Bible Club and to church and to Sunday school, too. But if they don't want to, what can I do about it? I invite them and I take them and I pray for them. There's nothing else I can do.
3: Nothing else? Janie, maybe.
0: Oh, Mom, don't tell me that love and deed and truth stuff again. Gotta go. See ya. Bye.
1: Janie ran down the street to where the new family lived. Linda Myers was waiting on the porch. The two girls walked down the street together.
4: Dum Dum Dowdy.
0: Oh, the kid's name is Dickie Dowdy, but I call him Dum Dum Dowdy. He's a retard.
4: Oh, Janie, don't call him that.
0: Well, he is retarded. He doesn't know anything, and he's always getting out of his yard.
4: He's a cute little boy, and just look at all the toys he's got in his wagon. A great big heap, like a mountain.
0: Don't move out of the way, Linda. Make him stop. He always runs right down the middle of the sidewalk. Last week he ran right into me, and I had to give him a swat. Get out of the way, Dum Dum Dowdy. You're taking up all the room on the sidewalk. You're always crashing about and running into people. Get out of the way right now.
4: Come on, Janie. He's just a little boy, and he doesn't seem to understand.
0: No, I won't. Dum Dum Dowdy, retard, move!
1: Little Dickie Dowdy looked up at the girls. Linda stepped off into the grass to make room for Dickie and his little red wagon. But Janie, she spread her feet out, put her hands on her hips, and did not move one inch. Dickie tried to pull his wagon off the sidewalk, but the wagon went crooked and it tipped over, and all of Dickie's toys fell out. And some of them fell in the mud, and he began to cry.
4: Dickie, I'll help you pick up the toys. And here, let me pull the wagon around straight. There now, you're all set to go again. But look, Dickie, if you pull your wagon here on the edge of the sidewalk, there will be room for other people to walk on this side. See? This way, okay?
0: Oh, Linda, don't bother. He doesn't even know how to talk.
1: But the little boy smiled at Linda and very carefully pulled his wagon on the edge of the sidewalk. He looked at Linda to see if he was doing it right.
4: Yes, that's the way. That's a good boy, Dickie.
0: Ha, I guess he did understand. For a little while, anyway. Yeah, see, he's running right down the middle of the sidewalk again.
4: His mother must get awfully tired watching out for him all the time. I wonder if I could help.
0: Hurry up, Linda. We'll be late for Bible Club.
4: All right. What do you do at this Bible Club?
0: Oh, we learn Bible verses. I've learned more than anybody. I'm going to win a prize for that, too. And for being on time every week.
4: Bible verses? That doesn't sound like fun.
0: Oh, we have stories, too. Really neat stories.
4: Do you make things?
0: Yeah. Sometimes we have crafts. And we have Kool-Aid and cookies, too. And games. At Bible Club, we learn about God and Jesus and the Holy Spirit. And we help other kids learn how to be Christians.
4: Are you a Christian, Janie?
0: Of course I am. I've been a Christian for a long, long time.
4: Oh, but if you're a Christian, Janie, how come you don't act like one?
0: What do you mean?
4: Calling Dickie retard and dum-dum, and I heard you yelling nasty things at somebody in the park the other day.
0: Oh, in the park?
4: And I saw you cheat at school on that spelling test. If that's how you learn to act at your Bible club, I don't think I want to go to it. And I'm not going either. I'm going home.
1: Linda's words really tore into Janie. She closed her eyes tight. Linda's words went round and around in Janie's mind and down into her heart.
2: Why, Janie, why aren't you at Bible club?
0: Oh, Mom, I just couldn't go today. I really goofed everything up. Linda wouldn't go with me.
3: Tell me about it, honey.
0: I was mean to Dickie Dowdy, and I've been mouthy and doing stuff. Oh, Mom, maybe Linda will never want to be a Christian because of me. I feel awful. What shall I do?
3: First of all, let's talk to God about these things.

0: Feel a little better now, dear?
1: Yes, I know God forgives me. I'm sorry I've been hurting him.
2: Yes, it's a sad feeling, Janie.
1: I haven't been acting like I belong to Christ. Maybe that's part of the reason why my friends never get interested in Bible club and Sunday school and church.
2: It is important for Christians to live so other people can see Christ in us.
1: I know you and Daddy have been worried about me. Oh, Mom, you know that verse you've been teaching me? My little children, let us not love in word, neither in tongue, but in deed and in truth. Now I see how important it is. Linda made me feel that verse. I'm so sorry, and
2: what, Janie?
1: Being sorry isn't enough, is it, Mother? I have to apologize and make things right. Boy, that's going to be hard. But I'll see my teacher tomorrow at school, first thing, and tell her I cheated. I can find that girl who was at the park. I think I know where she lives. And I have to go see, Dickie and his mother, and Linda. I'll go right now. Mom, I might be late for supper.

0: getting some important things to do. And now I'm giving Dickie Dowdy a ride in his little red wagon. He's really a nice little boy.
1: I'm surprised to see you. I thought you'd be at Bible Club winning prizes.
0: I didn't go. Winning prizes is fun, but I had more important things to do.
1: Yeah? Like what?
0: I had to go talk to Alice Franklin, that girl in the park, and Mrs. Dowdy and Dickie. I want to talk to you too, Linda.
1: Me? I'm kind of in a hurry. I'm going to the store for Mother.
0: Can I walk along with you for a little way?
1: Yes, I guess so.
0: I need to talk to you. I'm really sorry about the way I acted this afternoon. I want you to forgive me, will you?
1: Well, sure I will, Janie. And I might even change my mind about going to your Bible Club next week. If you want me to go, that is.
0: Oh, sure I do, Linda. We both need what we can learn at that Bible Club.
1: You know, Janie, I think we're going to be really

It's so easy to pick on someone smaller than you, someone who doesn't seem to be as smart as you are. But, oh, I hope you are not someone who does that. I've seen it happen even within the family. Sometimes a brother and sister might gang up on another brother or sister and pick, calling names, making fun of them when they make a mistake. Remember the good words of the song you just heard. What you are, your actions, speak so loud that others can't hear what you're saying. You might talk like a Christian, but do your actions back up what you say? Something to think about, isn't it? Hey, I want to remind you that we have a great website on the internet. There are games to play, things to read and see that will be fun, but also help you spiritually as well. So be sure to check out our website, www.cbhministries, all one word, .org. 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Don't forget to pray for us. We appreciate that prayer support so very much. 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Goodbye now. God bless you, and thanks so much for listening.

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1: CJ, he's a cool dude. 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

Another week has passed. And today on Bancroft Storytime, Anne Evelyn continues the life of Amy Carmichael. In today's account, Amy decided as a young lady that only eternal things are important. Things that will last forever. And what other people think, even if they laugh at you, is not important.

0: windy, damp day in Belfast, Ireland, when Amy Carmichael was just a young girl. She and her family were walking down the main street on their way home from church. They were shocked to see an old woman in rags struggling with a heavy bundle. To carry a load on Sunday and to not go to church? Why, Amy couldn't believe anyone would do such a thing. To her, it seemed very, very wrong. And then suddenly, Amy turned and ran after the old woman. She took the woman by one bony arm, grasped the bundle, and helped her along. As all the other well-dressed people who knew Amy were staring and pointing and laughing a little as they passed by, Amy's face turned red and hot. She was embarrassed. The grain rain drizzled down over them, and Amy felt miserable. She had meant to help, but was being laughed at. The other people just didn't understand. A Bible verse Amy had memorized flashed into her mind. The fire shall try every man's work of what sort it is. That's found in 1 Corinthians 3, verse 13. She thought, well, I want to do something for the Lord Jesus that will last forever, for all eternity, no matter whether people understand or not. And right there, Amy learned lesson number 3. Only eternal things are important, things that will last forever. And what other people say or think is not important. If you know you are doing what God wants you to do. You know, a circle really has no beginning or ending. And often we use the circle to remind us of God, for He always has been and always will be. Amy Carmichael wanted to do things for God which would also last forever. So, as we look at a circle, it always will remind us of things that are eternal. Amy continued helping people. She carried kettles of soup to poor folks. She sat by the bedsides of sick ones. And she knew that the Lord Jesus noticed these helpful things. She knew these were the things that He wanted her to do. And though people often disapproved or thought she had just was wasting her time, she just kept right on helping because she loved the Lord Jesus and wanted to please Him. Many years later, Amy was still doing these helpful things as she served the Lord Jesus in the land of India. Each day she would gather up grown-ups together and she would teach them from the Word of God. She told them about the Heavenly Father who loved us with an eternal love. But as they learned to love and trust Amy, they began to understand more about trusting in the living God that she loved and served. Amy had many jobs to do as a missionary, and the people of India observed her very, very closely. Each night as she returned, hot and weary, to her small house, a happy Preena would be there to greet her. Every day, Amy tried to discover where the temple people managed to get the children and how they managed to get them. Amy would disguise herself and wander among the crowds of Indian people, listening for a clue. Often she traveled long hours in a bullock cart. 3 years went by, and Amy still did not have her questions about the temple children answered. More and more, she was sure God meant for her to rescue these temple children, but she knew it would be very dangerous. Once she disguised herself and stayed in an inn for travelers. Everyone sat together on the floor around a smoky brass lamp in the evenings and talked. A garland maker who strung flowers together for the necks of the gods was there. And Amy really listened ever so carefully, trying not to appear too interested. And she picked up a clue. If a mother died, the father would sometimes sell a little girl to the temple so he would not have to take care of her. Another time, Amy and a missionary friend slept in an empty cow shed attached to a mud house. And through the walls, Amy heard a family quarreling. And there she picked up another clue. A poor family who badly needed money for rice would sometimes sell a baby to the temple. Day after day, other clues were added. A mother, to gain favor from the gods, would sell a baby, if a child were very ill, the parents would promise to dedicate it to the gods if they would send healing, and often the oldest girl in the family was given away. Amy told other Christians about the terrible things going on in the temple, but they did not understand her desire to help these temple children. They did not encourage her to leave her regular missionary work to raise babies, and they did not seem to understand how important it was to reach these children with the message of God's love for them. To the Heavenly Father, though, it was very important. because the Bible says, it is not the will of your Father which is in heaven that one of these little ones should perish. God the Father has sent his own perfect Son into the world to save these children from their sin. The souls of these children were eternal. They were important to God, and Amy was sure that God wanted her to reach them. You will not be a real missionary any longer, her friend said to Amy. Besides, they added, we do not believe it is true what you say about temple children. It just can't be true. And Amy determined to keep searching for ways to help, no matter if people understood or not. I'll do what God has told me to do. Only these things which are eternal are important. Children continued to come to live and study lessons with Amy, but none of them were the temple children that she was trying to find. And then one day, the second of the temple children, a little girl of 4 years, arrived. Later, Amy heard of a father who was about to sell his daughter to the temple. He would give her to Amy for 100 rupees, or that's almost $40 in our money. But is it right to pay money for this child? Amy wondered. She prayed much about this and felt that God was guiding her, and so she paid the money. Then Amy, not telling anyone, prayed that God would repay her that 100 rupees to show that he approved of this. Such a large gift would be very rare at this time. Would God answer her prayer? Well, 10 days after the child came to stay, a missionary who knew nothing about Amy's prayer sent a check for the exact amount. All the girls gathered together with Amy to praise God for the wonderful answer to prayer. A little later, Amy rescued a 13-day-old baby as it was being taken to the temple. Before long, Amy Carmichael had 16 children. She knew that she must find a larger home for them, and she looked for a place that would be safe, away from the city. In South India, in a village called Donavar, Amy purchased a house at the end of a row of tamarind trees. It was in a quiet place in between the mountains and the sea. A few miles to the west rose a humpy mountain named Holy Washerman. It looked like a dry, deserted place, but underground were streams which would later provide pure wells of drinking water. Older children began to hear of Donavar as a place of safety. One was a 16-year-old girl named Jewel of Victory, who lived in a nearby village with her family. Many times she had offered sacrifices to the gods of India. Jewel was afraid to meet God. She knew she did many things wrong, and her thoughts were often evil. How she longed to be forgiven of all her sin. She had prayed to the idol gods, but they certainly had not helped her. And then one day, Jewel was given a Bible. As she read it, she learned of the living God who loved her. She read, God commendeth his love toward us in that while we were yet sinners, Christ died for us. And we find that in Romans chapter 5, verse 8. She thrilled to learn that Jesus Christ, the Son of God, had taken the punishment for her sins, all the wrong things that she had done. He'd done this when he died, shedding his blood on the cross. And she read that the Lord Jesus rose from the dead and later came to talk to those who believed on him. They had not only talked with him, but had also eaten with him. And one day they saw him ascend into clouds as he returned to his Father in heaven. Jewel realized her need of the Savior, for she knew that she was a sinner. She believed God's word and asked the Lord Jesus to come into her heart. But she was afraid to tell anyone in her family or her friends of her decision. She pretended to worship the idols, thinking that no one would discover her secret. But little by little, she saw that it was not right to take part in idol worship now that she had received the Lord Jesus as her Savior from sin. What agreement hath the temple God with idols? Jewel read in her Bible. For ye are the temple of the living God. As God hath said, I will dwell in them and walk in them, and I will be their God, and they shall be my people. Wherefore, come out from among them. And she thought, I cannot pretend I believe in idols any longer. Please, God, show me what to do. Very early one morning, it seemed, God reminded her of Donavar. She had heard that she would be protected there, and while her family was still sleeping, she quietly left. Crossing the river, Jewel came to Amy's home, cried for help, and was taken in. As soon as Jewel's family discovered that she was gone, they rushed to Amy's home, surrounding it. But Jewel was old enough to choose, and she chose to stay with Amy. Here she made it known that she was a believer in the true and living God. Amy loved each of the children God had brought to her. She felt she could never leave them, but she knew she must do more to reach the temple children. And all during her time in India, she had been writing down the many things she had learned about temple children. Her first book, Things As They Are, was finally published. What she wrote caused such a great commotion that enemies were made for Amy. People simply could not believe that little boys and girls were sold to the temples and kept prisoners. A group of Christians even got together to try to make Amy leave the mission field. And then something else happened. Even Mr. Wilson, the elderly man in England who had been like a father to Amy when her own father died, began to write and beg her to come home for a visit. He was very ill. His son wrote, urging Amy to return. Friends spoke against Amy, telling her she was wrong to refuse this last wish of Mr. Wilson. How Amy yearned to go to the beloved old man, but she couldn't. God had given her a job to do, and more than anything else, Amy knew that she must do what God wanted her to do. If she left, the children would surely be in danger. In the midst of all this, Amy continued to receive letters from all over India asking her to speak and to teach. Amy was very gifted in public speaking and was used to standing before crowds as great as 20,000 people. And she enjoyed speaking, but she had to learn to say no to everything except that which she knew God wanted her to do. Which was more important, what other people wanted or said, or what she knew the Lord Jesus wanted her to do? Amy knew the answer. She must obey God. Only things which are eternal are important. And she decided right then and there never to leave India and her children. And she stayed in India for 55 years. Is what God wants important to you? Or are you afraid of what others will think? If you've learned lesson number 3, which Amy learned, what others think or say will not seem so important. But doing what God wants you to do will be important.
1: Thank you, Aunt Evelyn. And we sure are looking forward to the next events in the life of Amy Carmichael. She was some lady, wasn't she? Serving the Lord with such courage and just trusting Him for everything. Now, you remember, be right here next week as Aunt Evelyn shares more in the adventures of Amy Carmichael.

0: 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Thank you.
1: Imagine, I can win a new bike. There is no way I can lose. I asked God to let me win.
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3: Hi, pals.
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3: We sure are.
4: As we mentioned last week, Tim is going to be entering a safety contest.
3: That's right.
4: And we'll find out what happens with that in just a few minutes.
3: Good, because I've been thinking about that all week, and I'm thinking he's entering a contest to be safe?
4: Mm-hmm. That's
3: we'll have to find out.
4: But first,
3: I think Miss Joy's here for the birthdays.
5: Hey there, pals. It's Miss Joy with the birthdays. On the 13th, it's Stephen's birthday, and Stephen is from Earlville, New York. On the 15th, it's Andrew's birthday, and Andrew is from McLean, Virginia. And on the 18th, it's Ronnie's birthday, and Ronnie is from Kettering, Ohio. Happy birthday, pals!
6: Happy,

0: Happy birthday, pals.
1: Happy birthday, everyone.
0: It's a thrill to be able to celebrate your birthday with you today.
1: That's right.
0: And if you've never joined our birthday club,
1: you can do that.
0: Frank will be here at the end of the program to give you the address, and you can just write to us, let us know you'd like to do that, and that's free.
1: Oh, Uncle Bill, I have
0: yes,
1: a letter.
0: I see that hand. Yes.
1: I have a letter from Deborah, okay. Cool. And she contacted us through email.
0: Excellent.
1: And she said that she and her sister would like to become adventure pals.
0: Oh, I love it. Now, pals, you don't need a form to sign up to be an adventure pal. All you have to do is send us your name and your address. And your age helps. And tell us that you like it.
1: That's right. That you would like it.
0: Yes, right. And we will be happy to send you a 5x7 personalized membership certificate.
1: Suitable for framing.
0: That's right. I like it. It's a cool thing. So, Deborah, it's great to hear from you. And you should have those things that you requested by now. And if not, we'll...
1: Email us again.
0: That's right.
1: Please. Anyway, so today's adventure is the contest. And it was written by Francis Walter.
2: I know. I heard the door slam. I nearly jump out of my skin every time you slam the door.
3: Oh, Mom, you couldn't do that. I'm sorry, but I'm so excited.
2: Now what?
3: Can I have a bike?
2: Well?
3: Oh, you won't have to buy it or anything. I'll get it free.
2: How are you going to do that?
3: Well, we're having a contest at school on safety. I have to write a winning slogan and draw a picture to illustrate it.
2: That sounds great. But how are you sure you're going to win?
3: Oh, that's easy. I already have the slogan and an idea for the picture.
2: But won't the rest of the class be trying too?
3: It's for the whole school. But that doesn't worry me. I know I'll win. My art teacher says I'm a really good artist.
2: You are, Tim. But so are some of the other children. I don't want you to get your hopes up and then be disappointed.
3: I won't, because I'm going to win. I'm going to my room and start on my drawing.
2: When is your poster due?
3: We have 2 whole weeks, but I want to get started right away.
2: I wish you were as anxious to do your homework. Besides, I need you to go with me to the store to help carry groceries. You'll have time after dinner to do your homework and work on your drawing.
3: Oh, Mom, I hate going to the grocery store.
2: It's not my favorite either, but you sure like to eat.
3: All right. I hope you aren't going to buy everything in the store.
2: The way this family eats, I just might have to.
1: Tim could hardly wait for the 2 weeks to be over. Finally it was, and he turned in his poster and slogan. He was very proud of the way it turned out. He had drawn a road in the shape of a large S and made the rest of the letters that spell safety look like little children playing in the park. Underneath was the slogan in large black letters, "Don't leave the S out of safety." He just knew that no one would think of what he did. The presentation was to be on Friday afternoon. A general assembly had been planned, and a police officer was coming to give out the awards. Parents were invited, too. Tim's mom came, and Tim was so excited he could hardly sit still. All the posters had been put around the room. 3 were up on easels on the platform, covered so no one could see them. There was to be a first, second, and third prize.
3: See, Mom? My picture is not on the wall. So that means it's up on the stage. Oh, gosh, I'm so excited. Look, there, it's Officer Jones. Oh, doesn't he look great in his uniform?
2: Tim, please sit down and relax. What are the other prizes?
3: No, I don't remember. I'm only interested in the bike that I'm going to win.
4: Parents, faculty, students, my name is Officer Rendell Jones. I'm happy to be with you and awarding the prizes today. All of the posters and slogans were great, and it was hard to choose a winner. But the judges finally came up with the 3 that seemed to be the best. I know you're all anxious to hear the winner, so we'll just get on with the announcements. The first prize winner is Sally Henderson. Her slogan is "Safety Makes Sense," and she's drawn 4 pictures to show just how safety does make sense. I hope you'll come up and look at it closely after the program. Come on up, Sally. Here's your new bike.
3: What? I can't believe it. A girl won the bike, and it was Sally Henderson. Of course safety makes sense. What a stupid slogan. I'm trying to show off by drawing 4 different pictures. This just isn't fair.
2: Tim, stop complaining and be quiet. Officer Jones is announcing the other prizes.
5: And now for the second and third prize winners. Second prize goes to Tim MacArthur, and it's a model ship you can put together. And third prize goes to Jerry Hines, and he receives a book on sports. Come on up, boys. Let's give him a big hand.
3: I don't want to go up. I don't want a dumb model.
2: You go right up there, Tim. Stop being such a poor sport. You won.
3: But not what I wanted. Why Sally? No one likes her anyway.
2: Tim, I am ashamed of you. Get up there, now!
1: Later that night at dinner, Dad was anxious to hear about the contest. He noticed how unhappy Tim looked and acted.
6: What's the matter, Tim? Mother tells me you won second prize. That's good when you think of all the children that entered the contest. What did you get?
3: Some dumb model that I don't even want.
6: You tried, and you didn't win first place, but you won. Be happy for that. I bet a lot of other kids would have loved to win second prize.
3: But, Dad, I prayed and asked Jesus to let me win. Why didn't he answer?
6: He did, Tim. He said no. That's an answer. We don't always like to hear that answer, but God knows best, and he always does what is best.
3: But Sally, nobody likes her. None of the other girls will play with her, and she always looks so sloppy.
2: Tim, I'm really ashamed of you. I talked to Sally's mom. She's a widow and works hard to keep her family together. Sally only has what's given to her to wear. Isn't she smart at school? Doesn't she act nice?
3: Yeah, she gets good grades. I never noticed her doing anything bad, and the teachers seem to like her.
2: Well, I don't know if Sally is a Christian or not, but I'm thinking of the Bible verse. Man looks at the outward appearance, but God looks at the heart. Do you think he's happy with what he sees in your heart, Tim? You're angry, jealous, upset, and blaming God. I think you must look pretty sloppy to God right now.
3: Well, wouldn't you be upset?
6: It's over, Tim. There will be other chances to win things. Besides, if you would get an after-school job, you could earn money for a bike. There are plenty of lawns to cut around here. And there'll be plenty of driveways to shovel when it starts snowing. But first, I want you to get your heart right with God. Ask him to forgive you for your feelings and for blaming him.
3: You're right, Dad. Besides, I feel really miserable acting like this. I bet Sally is really happy, though.
2: She was so happy and her mother's so proud of her. I think I'll go visit them and invite them to come to our church. I imagine they would like some good friends. Will you go with me, Tim?
3: Oh, Mom.
6: Tim?
3: All right. If it'll make you happy.
6: It will make the Lord happy. And even though you don't think so, it will make you happy, too.
1: Have you ever prayed for something and God said no? We often wonder why. But God does know best, and he always does the best for us. He knew we needed a Savior, so he sent his only son, Jesus, to die for us. What if Jesus had said, "No, I don't want to"? Where would we be today? But Jesus did say yes, and he is willing to save us from our sins. Of course, you have to say yes to Jesus, too. Maybe something like this. "Dear Jesus, yes, I believe you died for me. Yes, I know I am a sinner. Please forgive me, and yes, please be my Savior." If you ask him that, he will always say yes. What are you saying to Jesus today? Are you saying yes or no?
0: Well, I think Tim won something much more than just the contest.
1: Although he didn't think so at first, huh?
0: No, he learned a big lesson there.
1: Do you know, God's that way sometimes. We think that God's going to answer prayers or do something for us in a certain way, but God knows what's better for us and for those around us. So God does it in his way because God is more wise than we could ever be.
0: Because if God gave us everything we wanted, it would be kind of selfish for us.
1: Yeah, and I know a couple of words for that we would become.
0: And it would not be a good thing.
1: God does what he does to make us better people.
0: That's right. And Sally, it was good for Sally to be able to win that bicycle.
1: Absolutely,
0: and be able to look for that paper out and help out with Mom, too.
1: Yeah, that's a wonderful thing.
0: It really is. So pals, if you're praying about winning a contest or something and you don't win, God has something better in mind.
1: That's right. Just remember, God is always in control.

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1: 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The song, What's on the Inside, was written by Sandy Howell and Shelley Spady. 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

0: I have two children of my own. And of all the jobs I have, the most important one is to teach them what my father taught me, to trust and obey the Lord. And if you learn to follow Jesus now, while you're still young, you'll never lose your way, even when you're older.
1: Proverbs 22, verse 6. Train up a child in the way he should go. Even when he is old, he will not depart from it.

Kids are not robots or computers. You can't just program in all the right do's and don'ts and expect them to obey perfectly. Keeping them on the right track has more to do with surrounding them with an environment of love, acceptance, and positive influences. 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

0: Hey, hi,
1: hello, how are you, my friends? Welcome into the WHCB Kids Show. My name is Mr. Matthew. I'm your host for the next 30 minutes or so. I've got some awesome music. We've got our big question of the day, and we've even got some Bible-related, well, not really related, more like Bible-themed jokes that Baby Chewy has picked out. If you don't know who Baby Chewy is, I'll tell you in just a moment. First, though, I want to say hello. Hello, hello, hello to everybody listening, whether you're listening on the radio, at home, in the car, maybe you're listening on the WHCB mobile app on your smartphone or tablet. That's kind of cool. Maybe you're listening online through our website, whcbradio.org. However you are accessing the show today, thank you for tuning in. We appreciate it so very, very much. All right, our big question, are you ready? Our big question we're going to answer today, why does God punish sinners? We know from Scripture that we're all sinners. We've all done wrong, right? Well, because we've done wrong, God has to punish sinners, people who break His rules. So why does He do that? Why does God punish sinners? We're going to find out during our big question devotional. That'll be a little bit later on. Also, like I said, we got some jokes for you picked out by Baby Chewy. That is my daughter. She's picked out the best of the best. Well, at least she thinks that they are the best of the best. We'll do those as well. Also, some great music like this song right here. I love this song so much. This is a really great way to start the show off. Are you ready? It is a song about cheerfulness.
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All right, that last song was about cheerfulness. Are you more cheerful now? Do you have bigger smiles on your face? Are you more cheerful? Oh, I hope so. Now, we're going to go from being cheerful. Now, we're going to go to being silly. Every once in a while, it's okay to be a little silly. And this next song is definitely silly.

Chickens and lizards? Yeah, that's definitely silly. You're listening to Bible Buddies right here on WHCB. Mr. Matthew with you. Hope you're having a great day. Thank you for spending part of it with me. I appreciate it so very, very much. I'd love to hear from you, whether you've got a song request, maybe you've got a Bible Buddy joke you want to let me know about, maybe you've got a prayer request. 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I cannot wait to hear from you, Bible Buddies.

0: for him. He can do everything.
1: Bible Buddies is on the air. Mr. Matthew is my name. Coming up next, it's our big question of the day. Our big question today, why does God punish sinners? And when we have a big question, where do we find the answers? In God's Word, the Bible. So go and get your Bibles out. We're going to be in the New Testament, Romans chapter 3. Romans chapter 3 will help us answer today's big question. Why does God punish sinners? We'll answer that question next, right here on Bible Buddies.

Okay, Bible buddies, time for our big question of the day. This is our devotional. It's our time where we look in God's Word and answer, you guessed it, the big questions. Today's big question, why does God punish sinners? Well, let's find out. Romans chapter 3, this is in the New Testament, Romans chapter 3, verses 10, 11, and 12 read, "As it is written, none is righteous, no, not one. No one understands. No one seeks for God. All have turned aside. Together they have become worthless. No one does good, not even one." Bible buddies, have you ever said, "That's not fair"? No one can ever say that of God, because God is always fair. In everything he does, he is fair. He is just. The Bible says, without iniquity, that's a big word that means sin, without sin, just and upright is he. That's in Deuteronomy 32:4. What does that mean? That means God is fair. He is right. God is our judge, and he judges fairly. Since Adam and Eve, everyone that is born into the world has a want to sin. Yeah. God is holy. He hates sin. He cannot let people do wrong without punishing them because he is just and fair. The Bible says in Romans chapter 6, verse 23, the wages of sin is death. Wages, what is that? Well, wages are what we earn for what we do. What do we earn for sin? Well, we earn death. God said that because of sin, we deserve to be separated from him forever. That's the punishment our just God placed on sin. It's called eternal death. But God sent his only Son, the Lord Jesus Christ, to die on the cross and take the punishment that we deserve for sin. People who reject the Lord Jesus, well, they're going to be lost forever in a terrible place called hell. All though who believe in Jesus as their Savior, they are saved from the punishment that they deserve. So what is God's punishment for sin? It's eternal death. It's eternal separation from God in a place called hell. Bible buddies, we need to thank God for being fair in everything he does. We need to thank him for sending Jesus to take the punishment away from us that we deserve for sin so that we can be saved. Remember this verse. This is Psalm, let me make sure I say it right now, Psalm 118:1. "Oh, give thanks to the Lord, for he is good, for his steadfast love endures forever." So why does God punish sinners like you and me? Well, he punishes us because we've done wrong, and we've earned that punishment because of our sin. But the good news is God sent his only Son, Jesus Christ, to earth to pay those wages, to pay for our sins. How awesome is that? How awesome is God?

0: 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It is the WHCB Kids Show. My name is Mr. Matthew, and I've got a special guest in studio with me today. It is my daughter, who we affectionately and lovingly call Baby Chewy. Baby Chewy has asked if she could tell today's joke. We like to do a joke each and every show here on Bible Buddies, our little chuckle, and she has found what she thinks is the absolute best joke ever. So let's find out if it really is the best joke ever.
1: What did Jonah's family say when he told them about what happened before reaching Nineveh? Sounds fishy.
0: She was right. It is the funniest joke ever.

0: 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It's 91.5 FM. 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It's really a verse of encouragement to help you through not only today, but through the week as well. It's found in Psalm 118:1. Oh, give thanks to the Lord, for he is good, for his steadfast love endures forever. Be encouraged, my friends. God loves you. Clock on the wall, you know what it says. Time for me to go. 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Thank you for listening to Bible Buddies. 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My name is Mr. Matthew, and I truly, truly hope you and your family have a wonderful day.
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4: I told you not to go to a lot of trouble.
2: Sorry.
6: You okay?
4: Lean on my shoulder.
6: Thank you.
4: Tom!

0: aren't nervous just thinking about it again, are you?
1: Me? I'm suave and confident. Could I have a sip of your ginger ale?
0: Here. And you don't have to worry about the lipstick. I haven't had any yet.
1: Good. I feel better already.
0: So, you have another proposal for me tonight?
1: Hmm? Another proposal? Let me think about that one.
0: Tom!
1: I'm sorry. Just a little clumsy, I guess.
0: You're sweating.
1: I'll be all right. Although my arm is feeling a little numb.
0: We're gonna get you to a doctor right away.
1: I don't want to make a fuss, especially tonight.
0: We're leaving now.
1: Maybe. Maybe you're right. Oh.
0: Whoa. Just lean on my shoulder. We'll get you to an emergency clinic.
1: Thank you.
0: Tom!
2: What would happen if Gilead went off the air?
3: 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I'm Zach. 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
4: A pretty little place.
5: Yeah, the guy that runs it is a retired pastor. He says people love this chapel.
4: Can we go inside?
5: Of course.
4: Oh, it's so tiny and so cute. Can we light the candles?
5: Sure. He said as long as we put them out when we're done.
4: It's beautiful.
5: We can go up to the altar if you want.
4: Sure. Lots we can pray about.
5: Yeah.
4: And lots to be thankful for, too.
5: Yeah.
4: You're still the only guy who can make me blush.
5: Makes me feel special.
4: So, what do you want to pray about?
5: Well, actually, there's something I wanted to tell you first.
4: Okay. Are you all right?
5: Yeah. Why?
4: Your hand is shaking.
5: It is? It's just, well...
4: Go ahead. It's all right. Can you get that later?
5: Oh, it's my mom. I'll be quick.
4: Okay.
5: Hello? Oh, Mom, are you okay? What? Yeah, sure. I'll be there as soon as I can. Okay, I'll meet you there. I will. Love you too.
4: What's wrong?
5: Dad just had what they think is a massive heart attack.
4: You need to go.
5: Yeah. I'll take you back to your dorm. Sorry.
4: I understand.
5: I just feel bad that...
4: Shh. Don't think of what could have been. It was just short. That's all.
5: Too short.
4: We'll come back sometime. We need to go.
5: You're good for me.
4: You think?
5: I know. All right, let's go. Hello?
0: Caleb. Wow, you got here quick.
5: Yeah.
0: I'm glad.
5: Wow, he looks...
0: Awful. He's been unconscious ever since the attack. Mm. The doctors say he may pull out of it, but it's pretty iffy right now.
5: Okay. Dad? Hey, Dad, it's Caleb. We've got a lot to talk about, you know? So you need to wake up. I love you, Dad.
4: I still can't believe that's our dad laying there. It's like this is all a nightmare or something.
0: Yeah. I know. It's hard on all of us. But we're gonna make it through this. After all, we're Richters, right?
4: Right.
5: Yeah. Mom, where is Tiffany?
0: Don't know. She won't answer herself. I called the Brodskys and left a message explaining what was happening.
4: Oh, maybe that's her.
6: Hello? Dr. Bowles checking in.
4: Oh.
0: Hello, Doctor.
6: We were hoping the TPA would work. The clotbuster I told you about?
0: Mm-hmm.
6: But so far, the EKG hasn't returned to normal.

0: That means we'll have to... I need everyone to leave the room. Now.
1: What's going on? I mean, is he going to be... He's going to be...
0: Come on. Code blue, room 509. Get me the crash cart now. Room 509, staff.
2: Caleb.
1: Yeah.
2: Come here for a moment.
1: What is it, Mom?
2: You know your grandfather died at the same age as your dad. Heart attack.
1: Oh, wow.
2: I'm not sure if I should tell Maya that right now. She's already on edge, like all of us.
1: Yeah. You know what I think would do her the most good?
2: Tell me.
1: Let's all pray together.
3: Dear God, please, please help Dad to live. We love him so much. We need you to heal him right now.
1: God, we trust you, and we trust you to take care of Dad. Just bring him through this, God.
2: I know you and I haven't spoken in years, but I need you to hear me now. You've got three kids who need their dad, and they're counting on you. Amen.
1: Amen.
2: Come here, Maya. We're gonna make it through this.
1: Mom, Dr. Bowles is here.
2: Dr. Bowles. Tell me, doctor.
0: We performed CPR, defib. That's the shock to start his heart.
2: I know.
0: We tried epinephrine four times, tried to intubate.
2: He's gone.
0: Yes, I'm sorry.
2: Thank you. I think we need some time alone right now.
0: I understand. I'll be on standby if you have any questions.
2: Thank you.
4: Monica, I found Tiffany for you. We got here just as quick. Oh, Monica.
3: Tiffany? Mom?
2: We just lost your dad.

0: Bill. Bill Mincer.
1: Oh, hello, Mayor.
0: You can call me John. It was thoughtful of you to come to the funeral. Thank you.
1: I just wanted to let Monica and the kids know we support them. I didn't get a chance to tell them hello. It was such a long line.
0: Yeah.
1: Would you tell them I stopped by?
0: Certainly will.
1: I'm sorry this had to happen.
0: Yeah.
1: Bye now.
0: Bye.
2: Mr. Morrison?
0: Yes, Caleb.
2: I was looking for one of those nice big chairs for Mom to sit in. She's getting tired.
0: You bet. I think there's one just down the hall here.
2: Okay.
0: Come on, it'll take the two of us.
2: Sure.
0: How are you, Caleb?
2: I'm still numb. This all happened so fast.
0: I know. So your dad was a good friend, a true brother. And I know he'd want me to be here for you if there is anything you need.
2: Yeah. I just don't even know right now. There's lots to process.
0: Mm-hmm. Well, I understand. Here, will this chair work, you think?
2: Yeah.
0: Good.
2: But there's something I'm learning.
0: Yeah, what's that?
2: Some things you shouldn't save for tomorrow. You should make the best of what time you have now.
0: Right. Would you like to know what I was telling your dad the other day?
2: What's that?
0: Don't wait for everything to be just right. Make the most of where you are now.
2: Yeah. Well, I guess I'm a lot like him.
0: Yeah. And that's a good thing.
2: Yeah. Mr. Morrison, there's something I wanted to show my dad. It's why I wanted to come home in the first place. If it's okay, I'd like to show you.
0: Well, I'd be honored.
2: It's a ring for Carrie.
0: Ah, perfect.
2: Yeah. Yeah. I thought so too.
3: Anytime someone leaves this earth, it's hard on those who are close to them. So for a lot of us in the Beyond Gilead family, this is hard news. Tom was a great guy. He really loved his friends, his kids, and his wife. But most importantly, he loved the Lord. It's been fun to be a part of Tom's transformation from someone who was against Jesus into someone who knew that he would spend his whole eternity with Jesus. That's quite a miracle. Even so, Tom didn't really get a chance to share more about this miracle that God worked in his life with his wife, Monica. In the Bible, Ephesians 5 talks about making the most of every opportunity. It's like what John Morrison and Caleb said. There are times when we shouldn't wait to tell others about Christ because we don't know how much time we have left. We need to make the most of every chance we have. So if you know someone that needs to hear about Jesus, don't wait because you never know what's to come in the days ahead. Beyond Gilead is based on characters and situations in Down Gilead Lane and is a production of Keys for Kids Ministries, a listener-supported ministry. Today's episode, Making the Most, was written by John Fornoff and directed by Steve Odell. Austin Rustoffer was the recording engineer with post-production by Joe Carroll. Music was provided by John Campbell. Terry Ritchie was the executive producer, and I'm Zach. And I'll see you next time, Beyond Gilead.

0: There's an older kid who keeps pushing me around at school. I'm so mad at him. I really want to make him pay.
1: Getting revenge will hurt both of you, but if you forgive him, you'll both be better off. Have you ever been bullied before? My name is Zach, and this is Keys for Kids. It is a terrible thing to be bullied, and it can make you bitter if you're not careful. If you're being picked on, here's some advice. First, talk to your teacher or your parents to let them know. As adults, they'll know what to do to help. And second, ask Jesus to help you forgive. Remember that he forgave you for the bad things you've done, and you can do that for others too. Ephesians 4:32 says, "Be kind to one another, tender-hearted, forgiving one another, even as God in Christ forgave you." And now for our story. It's entitled, "A Heart Full of Weeds." Jacob stepped off the bus and walked toward Dad. "How was your day?" Dad asked as they began walking home. Jacob shrugged. "It was all right," he said quietly. "Something wrong?" asked Dad. Jacob kicked at a rock on the sidewalk. He was embarrassed to talk about what had happened, but he knew he could trust Dad. "That older kid pushed me around again. He's picked me to bully instead of the other kids." "What did you do?" asked Dad as they turned a corner and walked down the gravel road toward their house. "Yelled a lot, but that didn't do much," answered Jacob. "I want to get back at him for embarrassing me in front of my friends." As they approached their driveway, Dad pointed to the field next door. "Jacob, do you see how nobody cares for that field? Weeds have taken over because nobody has done anything to prevent them from growing where the grass should grow." "Yeah, I never want to play over there because the weeds get in the way." "Well, weeds and revenge are kind of similar," said Dad. "Wanting to get revenge on someone is a sign that bitter weeds are growing in your heart, and when you're filled with bitterness, it keeps you from being able to forgive."
2: "But I don't want to forgive him," Jacob said, clenching his fists. "I want him to pay for what he did."
1: "Did Jesus make you pay for all the bad things you've done?" Dad asked. "He paid for all your sins by dying on the cross and forgave you for them, and he wants you to forgive others. It's not easy, but he'll help you. He can get rid of the nasty weeds of bitterness growing in your heart."
2: Dad put his hand on Jacob's shoulder. "I'll talk to someone at the school about the kid who's been bothering you, but don't let anger and bitterness take over and keep you from forgiving him. Ask Jesus to clear away the weeds in your heart so you can forgive others the way he's forgiven you." Jacob knew Dad was right. As hard as it would be to forgive this bully, he didn't want a heart full of weeds.
1: How about you? Have you ever been bullied? Have you forgiven that person, or are you still angry? Jesus died on the cross so you could be forgiven for every one of your sins, and he'll give you that same power so you can forgive others. Forgiving means putting the wrong that person did in God's hands and depending on him to help you love them instead. So, who can you forgive today? Our key verse, once again, Ephesians 4:32.
0: "And be kind to one another, tenderhearted, forgiving one another, even as God in Christ forgave you."
1: And our key thought for today, forgive others.
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9: Hoist the mainsail.
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9: The adventures of Patch the Pirate.
10: 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There's lots more excitement.
11: It's awesome as Colossimus.
9: Well, looky here. I do believe it's another week of Patch the Pirate Adventure. Ahoy there, mates, and welcome aboard.
12: Well, I do believe that we're about to start a new story.
9: Righty-yari, Ahab. Now, Ahab, let me ask you. What special athletic event happens every 4 years? Come on, Ahab. It's the event where athletes come together from around the world to compete. Righty-o, Ahab. So we on the Jolly Roger thought it would be nice to tell the story of an Olympic competition that took place in the land of Zion. It's about a boy named Christian who runs the marathon. But that's all I'm going to tell ye. Put on your running shoes, mates, and join us for the Mount Zion Marathon.

0: Ahoy, mates.
1: Ahoy, Captain Patch.
2: How much longer till we get to the land of Zion?
3: Land ho!
0: It sounds like we're almost there, Pixie Pirate.
1: I'm so excited-widicated. I've never seen the Olympic Games before.
2: I haven't either, Sissy Siegel. This is going to be so neat.
3: I can't wait to see the marathon. It's my favorite race.
0: Mine too, Princess Pirate.
2: What is it about the marathon that makes it your favorite, Captain?
0: Well, Pixie, the marathon is a long-distance race.
2: How long?
0: It's over 26 miles.
3: Wow, that's a big one.
0: It sure is, Princess, and I guess that's why I like it, because it's a lot like the Christian life. It's not a 100-yard dash. It takes a lot of endurance.
1: Are Christians running a race, Captain?
0: Every day of our lives, Sissy. We're running in God's marathon. Do you remember those verses we memorized in Hebrews chapter 12?
1: That's right. It said, let us run with patience the race that is set before us.
2: Has anybody ever won any prizes in God's marathon?
0: Pixie, down through the ages, God has had many great champions. And if we look to Jesus, we can follow in their footsteps.

0: Lower the plank, princess.
1: Aye, Captain.
0: We've got to hurry ashore. The King of Zion wants to see us immediately.
1: Oh, Jumpin' Jam and Jellyfish, we get to meet a real king.
2: You called for me, my king?
3: Yes, my son. I want you to meet an old friend of mine.
2: Certainly, my king.
3: Captain Patch, this is my son, Christian.
0: Ahoy, mate.
2: Are you the real Patch the Pirate?
0: Well, last time I checked, I was real.
2: I've heard so many stories about you.
0: Stories?
2: Yeah, about what a great marathoner you were.
0: Remember, not all stories are true.
4: You ran the marathon?
2: Were you good?
5: Did you win any medals?
3: Yes, your captain won the gold medal many times.
0: Only because you were my trainer, Your Majesty.
2: You his trainer, Father?
3: Well, I hardly did a thing.
0: Christian, no one ever has or ever will run the marathon as well as the King of Zion.
2: Are these things true, Father?
3: My son, there are a few things that... Captain Patch, I didn't invite you here to embarrass me.
0: I'm sorry, Your Majesty.
3: And so you should be.
0: I merely wanted the whole truth to be known.
3: Well, let's just leave the whole truth hidden for a while longer, shall we?
0: As you wish, my king.
3: Now, to the business at hand.
0: Yes, Your Majesty?
3: In just a few weeks from now, my son, Christian, will represent our country in the Olympic marathon. Captain Patch, I would like you to take charge of the final stage of his training.
0: But I'm sure you've trained him well, Your Majesty.
3: Captain, do you remember one of the first lessons I taught you many years ago? The one from Proverbs 11.
0: Let's see, Proverbs 11? Yes. In the multitude of counselors, there is safety.
3: Ah, your memory serves you well.
0: Are runners from the Kingdom of Zion still in need of safety?
3: Yes, I'm afraid so. My old enemy still prowls around like a roaring lion, looking for someone to devour. I've even heard rumblings of rebellion.
0: So, that old beast still wants to be king.
1: Who is he talking about, Captain?
0: Diabolos. We'd better get started on our first workout, Christian.
2: Whatever you say, Captain. And would you please call me Chris?
0: If that's what you'd prefer.
4: How long have you been training for this marathon?
2: About 5 years, Peanut.
4: Will there be a lot of other runners?
2: Runners from all over the world come to the Olympics.
1: Maybe you ought to just watch the race this time.
5: Yeah, until you get some more experience.
2: Stand by and watch the race? No way. I'm going for the gold.

0: going for the gold. Ah, what a worthy goal, wouldn't you say, mateys?
1: And we should be going for the gold in our Christian lives, right, Jonas?
0: You get smarter every day, Ahab. We'll be right back after this.
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Well, mateys, next week, Christian is set to start the marathon course. But don't forget the scriptural admonition in Hebrews chapter 12, verse 1 and 2. Wherefore, we also are compassed about with so great a cloud of witnesses. Let us lay aside each weight and the sin which doth so easily beset us, and let us run with patience the race which is set before us, looking unto Jesus, the author and finisher of our faith, who for the joy that was set before him endured the cross, despising the shame, and is set down at the right hand of the throne of God. Well, mateys, I'll be awaiting your return next time. So long!

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0: Springtime is a really beautiful time of year, isn't it?
1: Yeah.
0: Especially here in Maryland, we get four seasons and we have big changes in the spring. What do you guys like to do in the springtime?
2: I like to plant flowers with my mom.
3: I like to play sports.
4: I like to go to my Aunt Sharon's and watch the flowers.
5: I like to sit on my swing and just like look at like all the green and stuff.
0: It's such a beautiful time of year when everything is coming to life again, and we have something in our life. We're new creations and we have new life because of who?
1: Jesus.
0: That's right.

0: 24 says, "The earth is the Lord's and everything in it, the world and all who live in it.
1: For he founded it upon the seas and established it upon the waters."
2: Who may ascend the hill of the Lord?
1: He who has clean hands and a pure heart.
3: Who does not lift up his soul to an idol,
4: or swear by what is false.
5: He will receive a blessing from the Lord,
6: and vindication from God his Savior.
0: Such is the generation of those who seek him.
1: Who seek your face, O God of Jacob.
7: In order for us to understand the scripture, we need to go back to the garden with Adam and Eve.
6: God intended for Adam and Eve to live forever in the beautiful world he had created for them.
3: Life would be perfect.
4: But when they ate the forbidden fruit, they disobeyed God and sin was brought into the world.
2: The perfect world was changed to a world with pain and sorrow and death.
3: We are living in that world now.
1: Our sin separates us from God.
7: We are not worthy to ascend the hill of the Lord or be with him in his holy place.
1: But God didn't leave us lost in our sin.
8: He sent Jesus.
6: He is the blessing the psalm talked about.
4: He is our Savior.
3: He died on the cross so that our sins would be forgiven,
0: to make us acceptable to God.
1: After he died, they put him in a cold tomb.
5: But Jesus didn't stay there.
2: When the people went to the tomb was empty.
3: He arose from the dead.
1: In God's mighty power, he conquered death for all to see.
6: We believe in Jesus.
1: We will live with him forever in heaven.

0: The tomb was empty. Jesus conquered death. He arose to heaven. He is the King of Glory.
1: Open up, ancient gates.
2: Open up, ancient doors.
3: And let the King of Glory enter.
4: Who is the King of Glory?
5: The Lord, strong and mighty.
6: The Lord, invincible in battle.
7: Open up, ancient gates.
8: Open up, ancient doors.
9: And let the King of Glory enter.
5: Who is the King of Glory?
10: The Lord Almighty.
11: He is the King of Glory.
0: Let's pray. Dear Father, when we look around and see the beauty of the earth this time of year, we can see how much you love us. You didn't leave us lost and alone in our sin. Our sins are forgiven because Jesus died for us. We are acceptable to you because Jesus died for us. We can climb your holy hill and stand with you in heaven because Jesus died for us. Thank you, Father, for the gift of new life. Jesus lives, and we will too. He is our King of Glory, now and forevermore. In his holy name we pray.
12: Amen.
13: In the book of John, chapter 14, the disciple Thomas said to Jesus,
14: Lord, we don't know where you are going, so how can we know the way?
15: Jesus answered, I am the way and the truth and the life. No one comes to the Father except through me.

0: Spring is a time when we celebrate new life. 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

0: and Kids is recorded at the Purple Dog Studio by Tony Corelli. 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
1: 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Oh, thank you so much for the fall fundraiser and $135,632. Just outstanding. And we are so grateful here at this Christian radio station for your gift, my friend. Thank you. And as always, to God be the glory. Great things He has done in the fall fundraiser at WHCB.
2: This is Chris. Welcome to Adventures in Odyssey, where wonder, excitement, and discovery are just around the corner. Are you ready? Come on, let's go for another Adventure in Odyssey.

0: Well, hello there, young Parkers.
1: Hi.
0: We've missed you around here. Have you been out of town?
2: No, just out of commission.
3: Yeah, we've been grounded. Yeah.
0: Really? All three of you?
4: Yeah, we're only here now because Mom needed to shop.
2: She's given us a half hour off for good behavior.
0: Only a half hour? Huh? Well, then I better get your orders fast. The usual?
2: Uh-huh. Yeah, sure.
0: Three root beers coming right up. So, what got you in so much trouble, if I may ask?
3: A new babysitter.
0: Oh?
2: Yeah, as in we didn't think we needed one.
0: Ah.
2: Mom and Dad were going out, and we really wanted to convince them that we could take care of ourselves this time. But as usual...
5: Look, forget about it. I don't want to have this conversation again.
6: But, Dad!
7: No more arguments, Olivia. The babysitter will be here any minute.
4: But we're too old for a babysitter.
3: Yeah, we're not babies anymore. Yeah.
7: And you're not grown up either.
5: Well, at least not grown up enough to be responsible for yourselves.
2: What? I can handle responsibility. I'm watching the Allertons' dog while they're away. They wouldn't have asked me to do that if I wasn't responsible. And he's a Great Dane.
7: There's a big difference between taking care of a Great Dane and leaving the three of you alone.
5: In fact, if I had thought of it, I should have asked the Great Dane to babysit you.
2: Dad!
4: By the way, who is babysitting us?
2: Please don't say it's Mrs. Stewart.
3: Oh, no.
7: What's wrong with Mrs. Stewart?
4: She's strict.
5: Meaning she makes you do the things we told you to do?
3: And she has smelly feet and very close veins.
5: What? Oh, you mean varicose veins.
7: Never mind. We're going to be late for our movie.
5: Oh, all right. Listen, Mrs. Stewart is not coming tonight.
2: Yay!
5: No, okay, but a friend of mine from work gave me the name of a college student who has some nanny experience.
3: She's in college and she's a grandmother?
7: No, sweetheart. A nanny is someone who has professional experience taking care of kids.
4: Why does the word nanny make me feel even more like a baby?
5: Look, if you want to prove to us how grown up you are, then do it tonight with this new sitter.
7: That's right. Olivia, I've written down instructions for dinner. You can show her around the kitchen for whatever she needs.
5: And you guys make sure to clean up.
7: Mm-hmm.
5: I do not want to come home to dishes and pans all over the place.
4: Wait a minute. How are we going to do that? The dishwasher's broken.
5: You'll have to wash them in the sink by hand.
2: Ew.
3: What? I don't think I know how to do that.
5: Well, you're a smart girl. You'll catch on fast.
4: Oh, man. This is getting worse by the minute.
2: Yeah.
5: Oh, and there she is. Right on time. I'll get it.
7: I want you three on your best behavior tonight.
2: Yeah.
7: Try to impress this new sitter with how good and cooperative you are.
2: If we're good tonight... Can we go without a sitter next time?
3: Yeah.
7: I can't promise that, but we'll see.
5: Everybody, this is Maria.
8: Hi.
9: Hello.
8: Hi.
7: Thanks for filling in at the last minute, Maria.
8: Oh, quite all right, Mrs. Parker. I relish every opportunity to gain more experience with children.
2: I love your accent.
3: Are you from England?
8: Cambridge, in fact.
3: Oh, I thought it sounded English.
7: Cambridge is in England, sweetie. David, we should go.
5: All right, kids. Remember what we talked about.
2: Yeah.
3: We will.
5: Have a good night.
2: Bye, Mom.
3: Bye.
2: Bye.
3: Bye.
7: See you later.
0: That doesn't sound like a bad start.
2: No, she seemed really nice.
4: I was afraid that she was just play-acting. Mrs. Stewart was all smiles at first, too. And then the minute Mom and Dad were out the door, it was brutal.
3: She took off her shoes.
2: Camilla, will you cut it out with the smelly feet?
3: Yeah. I'm just saying.
0: So when did the trouble actually start with Maria?
4: Pretty much right away.
0: Uh-huh. Right away?
4: Yeah, Mom had written down instructions for a dinner that included salad and asparagus and other healthy kinds of things.
3: Uh-huh. Yeah, where's the fun in that?
2: We thought that if Mom and Dad get a night off, we should too.
8: Right. So, I understand that supper is the first thing on our agenda.
2: What kinds of things do you eat in England?
8: Well, I suppose a lot of the kinds of things you eat here. Bangers and mash, toad in the hole, black pudding.
2: Black pudding?
8: Oh, yes, it's a delicious blood sausage.
4: I didn't know English people were cannibals. No wonder George Washington threw you out of the country.
2: Oh, Matthew!
8: How very amusing. Now, about dinner... Olivia, I believe you're giving me direction in the kitchen.
2: I am? Oh, right, I am. Okay.
4: Make it good, Olivia. Platanos matos fritos would be good.
2: Yay! Sure.
8: Platanos machos fritos.
2: Really good.
0: What What is Plotnos Machos Fritos?
3: Well, it's
2: a dessert.
0: Dessert?
4: Fried bananas with the sweet sauce and sometimes powdered sugar or chocolate. It's our favorite.
0: Yeah, for dessert, but not dinner.
3: Well, normally, but in this case...
8: I must confess, this seems rather unusual as a main dinner course. This sauce seems awfully sweet.
3: You don't like sweet?
8: Oh, I don't care for very much sugar. A spoonful at most.
3: Can I taste some? Go ahead. Mmm. This is great. A lot better than asparagus.
8: Asparagus?
3: Oh, that's what Mom planned
4: for. Why don't you put the plates on the table, Camilla?
3: Yeah. Huh? But I can't. They're in the dishwasher.
4: Then take them out.
3: They're dirty, remember? They were in there when the dishwasher broke. Dad said you have to hand wash them.
4: I do?
8: Well, it's only fair, Matthew. The girls are helping fix the meal.
3: Yep.
4: Oh, fine.
8: Now, Olivia, are you certain about this meal?
3: Oh, yeah. Mom fixes it all the time.
4: It's made with bananas. They're really healthy.
3: Mm-hmm.
8: Very well, then. I do enjoy new experiences in dining.
3: Now we need to slice the bananas.
8: Oh, before we begin, I wonder if you could direct me to your water closet.
3: Our what? It's at the top of the stairs on the right.
4: I'll show you.
8: Thank you. Keep at it, girls. I'll be back in a jiffy.
3: Olivia, you sent her to the bathroom. We don't have any closets in there. That's what they call a bathroom in England, Camilla. Don't you know anything? I know lots of things. But why do they have closets for water? Forget about it. Hand me a banana and I'll start peeling. No, let me peel the bananas. I like that part. No, you squeeze too hard and make a mess. Let me do it. No, I want to do it. Give it, Camilla. No, but I want to do that. Stop it. Oops. Now look what you did. Me? You're the one who squeezed it out. Now clean it up. Nuh-uh. I'm not cleaning it. It was your fault. No way. You squished it all over the place. Then you should have been more careful. Ugh. You drive me crazy sometimes. Well, at least help me. Ew. This is gross. Take it and put it in the trash. Nuh-uh. I'm not touching that. Oh, come on. Take it. You got it all over my new shirt. Too bad. I told you I don't want it. Ew! I can't believe you just did that. Okay, fine, if that's how you want it. No. Ew! Ew! Now it's your turn. Come and get it.
4: What are you doing?
3: She smeared banana on me. No, you smeared banana on me.
4: Stop it, you're making a mess.
3: He's right, we're a mess. But he isn't. Get him!
4: Get him! Okay, if you want to play.
3: No!
4: Rough.
3: No! Yeah! No.
4: Yeah!
8: Children! What on earth is happening?
3: Camilla dropped her banana. You smeared it on me.
8: Well, regardless of how it happened, you've made a dreadful mess.
3: Sorry.
8: Oh, it's all over the floor as well. Now, we must get this cleaned up before someone gets hurt. Am I correct, girls?
3: Yeah.
4: Well, have fun with that.
8: I believe that you were going to wash the dishes so we can use them for dinner, Matthew.
4: I was?
8: You were. Now, if we all work together and quickly, we can salvage what's left of the bananas for dinner. Don't stand there staring, girls. Spit spot.
3: Okay.
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3: I never realized how hard it is to clean smashed banana off the floor. Or out of my hair.
0: Your hair?
3: Yeah.
4: Yeah.
3: Sticky. Ew, I'm a mess. Look at me.
8: Right then. A up to the bathroom and I'll help you.
3: You mean water closet, right?
8: I mean the bathroom. I'm going to have to stick your head under a faucet. Come along.
4: But what am I going to do with these dishes? Everything's crusted on.
8: Well, I understand you're a clever lad. You'll figure something out. Now let's go, Camilla.
3: Okay.
4: I'll need a sandblaster to get these things clean.
3: Don't complain. I could use the blaster on the hose to get the banana off this floor.
4: Hey, that's a good idea.
3: You're not dragging the hose in here.
4: No, I'll take the dishes out to the hose. The high-powered nozzle can strip paint off the side of a house. I saw it on TV. I bet it'll clear the food right off these dishes.
3: You're kidding.
4: Do I look like I'm kidding?
0: Tell me you were kidding.
4: Well, you know how you sometimes get an idea and at the moment it makes perfect sense, so you do it?
0: Well, I've had a few of those. Though water-blasting dinner plates wasn't one of them.
4: Yeah, and you know what's wild? If you hit the plate at just the right angle, it takes off like a frisbee.
0: Those were plastic plates, I hope.
4: Of course. I wouldn't do anything like that with glass plates, as if.
0: Uh-huh.
3: Clean?
4: This nozzle actually works pretty good. Watch.
3: Oh, hey! Careful, you're getting me all wet.
4: Then move out of the way. Whoa! Did you see that one go?
3: You are crazy.
4: You have a banana fight in the kitchen and I'm crazy?
3: Have you done the pots and pans? I need them to make dinner.
4: Hey, you need the pots and pans if you want them so much.
3: If you need a power hose to wash the plate, how am I supposed to get the pans clean?
4: Beats me. Whoa!
3: Hey, what was that?
4: Sounds like the dog that you're supposed to be taking care of.
3: Oh, no! I let him run around the backyard this afternoon, and I forgot to take him in again. I'd better feed him. I'll be right back.
4: You ought to let him have what's in those pans. I'll bet he can lick them clean.
3: Hey, that's a good idea.
0: Olivia, you didn't.
3: Well, why not?
0: Oh, dear. And where were you while all this was going on, Camilla?
3: I was being a little angel.
4: Sure you were.
8: There. I think we got all the banana out of your hair.
3: Thank you.
8: Now, about supper.
3: Can I watch a movie while you fix supper?
8: I suppose so. What do you plan to watch?
3: Oh, I don't know. I'll find something.
8: All right. Just make sure it's appropriate.
3: I will.
4: Go on, Camilla. Tell him what you watched.
3: Yeah. He probably won't know it anyway.
0: Try me.
3: The War of the Jurassic Aliens.
0: What? They changed the movie rating system because of the intensity of that film. How in the world did you think that that was appropriate to watch?
3: She wanted to see it, that's how. And my mom said a couple of weeks ago that I'm getting old enough to watch more grown-up movies.
0: Mm-hmm. That one?
3: Well, not that one specifically.

0: Art, is that right, Matthew?
1: Uh-huh.
0: And what did she think of your dishwashing method?
1: She was surprisingly calm about it.
2: Honestly, Matthew, you've got dishes all over the lawn.
1: It's okay, they're plastic.
2: Well, do you really think washing them in this way is a good idea? Perhaps you should scrub them in a more conventional manner.
1: They're fairly clean now. I just need to rinse them off in the sink.
2: With soap?
1: If you say so.
2: And where has Olivia?
3: Oh, I'm here.
2: Oh, goodness, is that a pony?
3: No, it's our neighbor's dog. Hold on.
2: Oh, down.
3: Come on, Bruno. Cut it out.
2: Down.
3: I have to feed him anyway, so I thought I'd have him help us out.
2: Oh, good heavens, down. Oh, help us.
3: He's going to lick out the pots and pans.
2: I'm not entirely sure. That... Oh, yes, all right. Whatever he likes.
3: Okay, watch.
2: Come on. Yep. I've never seen anything like this. We really must get dinner back on track.
3: I'll be in to help after I get Bruno cleaning these pots.
2: If you insist. I think I smelled mailman on his breath. Oh, goodness. I'll just be inside.
3: Here you go, Bruno. Dinner. Matthew! Matthew!
1: What?
3: Could you keep an eye on Bruno? It's going to take him a while, and I need to help Maria with dinner.
1: Yeah, sure.
3: Thanks! Okay, so we get this frying oil nice and hot, and then we put the sliced bananas in.
2: Olivia, I'm still not entirely convinced this meal of bananas and powdered sugar is a decent meal. It seems rather more like a dessert to me. What do you think?
3: Well,
2: what now?
3: It's Matthew. Matthew! Matthew, what are you doing?
1: Your dog keeps trying to bury the pots and pans. Make him stop.
3: Do I have to take care of everything? Bruno, come here. Right this minute. Come on. No. I don't want to play. Sit. Oh, sit.
2: No, no, don't let that animal in the house. He'll destroy everything.
3: I'm trying to, but he's too strong.
4: Guys, I decided it was a bad idea to watch that really scary movie.
3: Come on.
1: Put a saddle on him, I'll ride him out.
3: No, it's okay, I've got him.
4: Guys,
2: what is it, Camilla? What is it?
4: I think the stuff on the stove is starting to burn.
2: Oh, is that smoke?
1: Bruno smokes?
2: Not Bruno, it's the frying oil.
0: Oh, well, no one put out a call for skin grafts, so I'm assuming everyone survived.
3: Well, fortunately, Maria had some emergency training. She grabbed the metal lid to the frying pan and put it on top. That smothered the fire while she turned off the stove.
0: Oh, yeah. Good.
1: But in the confusion, the dog got away and the smoke alarm wouldn't stop screeching at us.
3: Oh, no! Get the dog!
2: Matthew, stop that alarm! Oh, he's destroying the living room!
1: Somebody open the windows!
2: Oh, I want my mother!
3: Camilla, just sit down and stay out of the way while we catch the dog!
1: Oh, don't sit in that chair, Camilla! I need to reach the alarm!
3: Would you just make up your mind?
1: I just need to push the reset button!
3: Incoming! Incoming!
1: Watch out!
3: Oh, you broke the smoke alarm.
1: Well, that was one way to stop it.
2: No, no, I got him. No, no, I don't. He's coming back your way.
3: Stop that dog! Got him! Help! Matthew, help me!
1: I got him, too!
2: I believe I have him.
3: Good boy.
1: Good.
3: That's right.
1: Boy.
3: Be still.
1: Dog.
3: That's right.
1: Doggy!
3: Be still. Stay calm. Bruno.
5: Oh, what's going on here?
6: Well, this looks interesting.
7: Hey, you over there. I have a special invitation just for you. It's an invitation to this super cool secret club. Well, it's not really a secret. Actually, I'm trying to tell everybody about it because

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2: Okay, that's done. Bruno's home safe and sound.
3: Good. Now sit down. It's time for a family meeting.
2: Uh-oh.
4: In front of a stranger?
1: Maria's an unofficial member of the family now.
3: Baptized by fire, so to speak.
2: Look, before you start, I want to say that it's all my fault. I take full responsibility for everything that's happened.
4: Thanks, Olivia. She's right, Dad. It's all her fault.
2: Works for me.
3: Okay, that's very noble, Olivia, but it's not enough.
2: Oh, rats.
1: I thought you all wanted more responsibility, and I thought you were going to prove how grown up you were.
4: That was the plan, but, you know, things happen, and suddenly other things happen, and then...
3: Then what?
4: Nothing. I'm going to stop talking now.
1: I'm really disappointed in the three of you.
5: In a way, it's not all our fault.
3: It isn't?
5: No. We really didn't expect Maria to be such a pushover.
1: That's not funny.
3: No, that's not funny at all.
1: Maria did exactly what we asked her to do. You wanted freedom and responsibility. You promised that you were old enough to make wise choices. And so we told Maria to let you decide what rules would be followed.
5: Wait, you told her to do that?
1: Yes.
3: Mm-hmm.
4: Oh, man. If I'd known that, I would have tried a lot of other things.
3: I hope that's a joke.
4: Yes, of course it is.
3: Of course it is.
1: Fortunately, Maria called when things started getting out of hand.
3: Honestly, a banana fight, girls?
5: What?
3: And what stroke of genius led you to the backyard plate toss, Matthew?
4: Aww.
1: Camilla, the Jurassic Alien movie? Really?
5: I'm sorry.
4: I'm sorry, too.
5: Me, too.
3: Okay, we'll work out your punishments after Maria goes. There's no point in having a witness. I mean, for her to witness that part. Thank you, Maria.
6: You're welcome, Mr. Parker. Though, well, I guess you can stop calling me Maria now.
5: Wait.
6: Yeah, it's Charlotte, actually. Charlotte Maria. I only use the whole Maria thing when I'm playing an English nanny.
5: But you're not Cambridge?
3: English, and no, she's not. She's really an actress from the college theater department.
5: Ta-da! Wait, you mean this whole thing was a setup?
1: Like we said, we wanted to see just how responsible you'd be.
4: Busted!
3: Uh-huh. In more ways than one. Say goodnight to Charlotte, everybody.
7: Good night, Charlotte.
6: Good night, guys. Thanks for a remarkable experience. It was, simply smashing.
8: So, you've had a week to figure out what lessons you've learned, huh?
5: That and cleaning every square inch of our house.
4: Ugh. And handing over our allowance for repairs.
8: Just out of curiosity, what did you learn from the experience?
5: We're not as grown up as we'd like to think we are. And, given the chance, we're still inclined to try to get away with things rather than do what's responsible.
8: Well said, Olivia. You've been practicing that, I guess.
5: Over and over.
4: We get to appear before the Mom and Dad parole board this afternoon. We have to persuade them that we've really learned something.
5: Or you won't see us for another week.
8: Well, it sounds like you're on the right track.
4: Can you give us any advice about what else we should say?
5: Yeah.
8: Well, I can't coach you on that. Your parents know you well, and they know how far you can be trusted.
4: I don't think they trust us very much now.
5: No.
8: Probably not. You'll have to earn that back by showing them that you're trustworthy. And even though you fuss about wanting to be grown up and have more responsibility, your parents love you enough not to let you take on more than you can handle. Do you see that?
5: Yeah, I get it. That's an important lesson all by itself.
4: Teacher's pet.
5: And I learned another lesson.
8: Oh, what's that, Camilla?
5: Never trust a babysitter with a fake English accent.
8: Well, there is that one, too.
1: In the Gospel of Luke, chapter 16, verse 10, Jesus says, "Anyone who is trustworthy in little things is trustworthy in great. Anyone who is dishonest in little things is dishonest in great." How do you think that verse fits Olivia, Matthew, and Camilla Parker? They made some pretty wild choices, the kind that may have made sense in the moment, but seemed wrong later. Have you ever been in a situation where you got caught up in the moment and made the wrong decision? I'd love to hear what you did and what you learned from it. 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Our cast included Zach Callison, Hope Levy, Sydney Schiattani, and Carrie Walgren. And I'm Chris, hoping you'll join us again next time for more Adventures in Odyssey.
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9: Here we are.
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11: Can I ring the bell?
12: May I ring the bell?
11: But I want to.
9: Well, somebody better, or we'll miss our visit with Mrs. G.
13: Hello. I'm glad to see you. I was listening for you. Come on in.
9: How about some stories?
13: Stories? Yes, I've got some specially for you. Believe it. They were fighting before they were born, those twins. Their poor mother, Rebecca, was distracted. She was having a terrible time, and she couldn't rush off to the clinic and complain because there was no one there. There wasn't a clinic. She groused to her husband, of course. But there she'd groused to her husband for about 20 years. Perhaps Isaac had got used to her grouses by now. Just listen to her. Look, Isaac, it's 20 years since I left my home in Heron, miles and miles away, and my loved ones, and I've never seen them since. I thought it was the call of God to be your wife, and oh, believe me when I say it, I wouldn't be anybody else's wife for all the world, but I did understand, I did think that I was to be the mother of God's chosen people. And here we are, 20 years later, with no children. I was very young when I came, but I'm getting on now, you know. You're still very young and beautiful, my dear Rebecca, Isaac said. Yes, but... Now, don't fret. Wait for God's time. My dear mother, Princess Sarah, was 90 when she had me. I don't want to be 90 when... Oh, you aren't 35 yet, Rebecca, my sweetheart. Plenty of time. God is never in a hurry, and he keeps his promises. Well, after 20 years, you don't wonder that I'm... Now, Rebecca, dry your tears, and this very day I will speak to God about it when I sacrifice. I will plead for you to have a son. Rebecca kissed Isaac's cheek, dried her tears, and smiled. And it wasn't long after that she said, God heard your prayer, Isaac. At last we shall have a son. But as time went on, Rebecca didn't feel too good. She didn't feel herself at all. And as I said, she just couldn't run to the clinic and complain. She did tell Deborah, her faithful old nurse, whom she'd brought with her years ago from her home in Heron. Deborah knew a lot about babies, but she'd never heard the likes of this before. Then Rebecca said to herself, Isaac asked God in the first place. I guess I'll ask God about it now. God, she said, I feel queer. I know you'll understand. Nobody else seems to, but I can tell you. It seems as if there's a fight going on. People, even Deborah, thinks I'm crazy when I say so. God, I'm rather frightened. I am very frightened. God's answer came. Don't be afraid, Rebecca. I'm glad you asked me about it. Listen, I'll tell you. It's twins you're going to have, and not just twin boys, though they are that. They are two nations, and already they've begun to fight. Oh, I am glad I asked you, God. When I know what it's all about, I'm not so frightened anymore. Well, it is rather complicated, God went on, because the older twin will serve the younger twin. In other words, the younger one will be the one through whom my promises to Abraham are to be fulfilled. Well, the fighting didn't stop, but Rebecca stopped worrying about it. Well, almost. And sure enough, the twins arrived. It was important to remember which was which, because so much depended on who was the oldest, or rather, who was the youngest in this case. Well, of course, Nurse Deborah was on hand, you may depend on it, to look after the two little boys. Esau was born first. What a baby! Covered with red hair, as if he was wrapped up in a fur coat, almost. Immediately, they called him Esau. Coated. Now, not even 2 minutes later came Jacob, actually grabbing Esau's heel. They called him Jacob Grabber. Nurse Deborah said as she rubbed the babies with salt and wrapped them up in swaddling clothes, she said that it meant something, one boy grabbing the other's heel. How it was talked of in the great camp. It was an omen, they said. It meant something. They all decided that it meant that the younger boy would get ahead of the older one, boss him perhaps. Rebecca, their mother, had had God's message about them anyway. Now, of course, God knew what he was doing, as usual, and how he'd do it. But how everybody in this family interfered to help God along. Everything would have been all right if they hadn't meddled. Father meddled, mother meddled, the older twin meddled, and the younger meddled, and they all got into a great big muddle. Even though Mother told Father what God had said about the younger twin being the one, Father didn't take any notice. Those 2 minutes at birth made all the difference. Esau was the oldest, and that was that, as far as their father was concerned. After all, one twin had to arrive first. Esau had arrived first, and that was that. Esau was Isaac's eldest son, and Isaac treated him as such. Just as in royal and noble families today, the eldest son becomes the next king, the eldest son gets the title, so in olden days the eldest son was the one. And that eldest son, as far as Isaac his father was concerned, and it was quite logical, was Esau. Rebecca, the twin's mother, knew what God had said. In this case, the younger twin was the son. Instead of leaving the matter in God's hands, she championed Jacob. And you know that family became like two rival teams. Team Esau with manager Isaac and Team Jacob with manager Rebecca. Now that kind of thing may be good fun on the sports field in your games, but get it in the family and you've got misery, spelt with capital letters and underlined. Although the twins were the same size and the same shape, their natures were entirely different. Esau was a merry little chap, rough and tumble, giggling. He had a paddy, a temper, and when he was in a paddy, he'd scream. But it didn't last. He didn't sulk either. He was bold and daring, loved to be out with the farm hands, and his dad let him go out with the fellows to shoot. Esau became a crack shot. He loved to hunt. And he'd learnt to fix venison, not that he could really be bothered to cook, but like a friend of mine who's a trout and salmon fisher. I'd never call him a cook. He'd curl up to be called a cook himself. But he has learned to fix salmon and trout into delicious meals. That's what Esau did with the wild goats he shot. And his father, Isaac, just loved this dish. While Isaac ate it, Esau would tell him the details of the chase. Maybe the hunt had been 2 or 3 days long, and as he ate, old Isaac climbed the rocks and stalked the prey. He jumped the rivers and got his clothes torn and his limbs scratched. He had the wind in his face and the rain dripping off his soaking clothes. In fact, Isaac lived through the hunt as he chewed the meat from the bones. How Isaac would have loved to hunt himself. But you see, he had weak eyes. Terribly short-sighted he was. He had become almost blind. He couldn't have walked safely on a hunt, let alone see to shoot with arrows. Isaac and his son Esau were buddies. How they laughed together. "Dad's quite different when I'm talking with him," Jacob complained to Rebecca, his mother. "He doesn't laugh with me. We only discuss business, the herds, and the disputes over the wells. He's glad of me for thinking of things, I believe, but he doesn't laugh and joke with me. Doesn't seem to like me very much at all." "Never mind, son, you're my boy," Rebecca said. Jacob at 16 was an accomplished herdsman and shepherd. He had the pens well organized. Isaac, his father, was vastly rich. He'd inherited all Abraham's wealth to start with. "I do wish that I was the eldest son, mother. Then father would laugh with me and I'd be his special friend," Jacob said. "Now, don't fret so, Jacob. You're my special friend. I love having you about the house with me." "I wish I liked hunting. I hate it. Spending days and days tramping over the desert, going hungry and sleeping rough, sometimes not getting one bit of game either. But father even enjoys hearing about that. His face goes all eager as he listens to Esau. I was going to say his eyes flashed, but they are very dim, poor dad. I tell him all I can about the flocks and herds, but he doesn't get at all excited about them. We just talk about the money they're worth, but that doesn't turn him on either. Doesn't excite him at all. He's got so much money, I guess it doesn't matter." "I can tell you that he values your help, Jacob. You've organized the flocks and the herds so well, and I know your dad is grateful to you. And Jacob, don't forget, it will be to you that your father hands over the leadership of the tribe in a day to come. To you, not Esau, to you. Esau is rather like your Uncle Ishmael. You saw him last year at your granddad's funeral. He and your dad carried Grandfather Abraham to his final resting place beside Princess Sarah in the cave of Machpelah. What a crowd came that day to pay their last respects. A wonderful man, your Grandfather Abraham. Now he knew that you were God's chosen one and treated you as such, you know, since you were a tiny boy. The God of Abraham, Isaac, and Jacob, he'd say. You've missed your grandfather, haven't you? As I was saying, obviously Uncle Ishmael was not the person to lead God's people, and just as obviously Esau is not. It sticks out a mile that you are the one. Yes, but Mother, how are we ever going to get Dad to recognize me as the one? When the time comes, he'll give the blessing to Esau, and then it will be far too late. Once given, the blessing is gone forever from me. Oh, that's not for a long time yet, Jacob. In the meantime, I know and you know that you are the one, God's chosen one, to head up this great tribe. People can sell their birthrights, can't they, Mother? The privilege of being the eldest, for money or something? Oh, sure they can, Jacob. Got nothing to buy it with. One day I'll

0: I see we still have time for just one more short story, Mrs. G. How about it?
1: Tommy was in trouble. He'd broken a window. Tommy was taken into a room where his grandfather and grandmother and his uncles and aunts were sitting. All these people looked very stern. They didn't look kind and forgiving. Tommy looked from one face to another, and then he burst into tears. Oh, won't somebody please forgive me? Sally had been good for a whole week. She asked her aunt for the candies that she'd been promised. I've been good all the week, Auntie, Sally said. Yes, I know you've been good all this week, Sally, but you weren't good last week, were you? I don't think you deserve the candies. Oh, Auntie, Sally cried, you aren't one bit like God. When he forgives our sins, he forgets. He doesn't keep throwing them up at us afterwards. In Isaiah chapter 44, and many other places too in the book of Isaiah, God tells us that he will forgive our sins as soon as we tell him we're sorry. He says he'll blot them out and never remember about them again.
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Hi there, sunshine. That's right, your guess is A-OK. Uncle Bob here from Cleveland, Ohio. For the next 15 minutes, this is the Storybook Room. Hey, you play a trombone, don't you? Get it out, let's toot now.

0: If you like nature, don't you go far away.
1: Good. A little more mud over here, and right. We'll have this hollow tree just patched up beautifully.
2: Good.
0: Hey, what in the world's going on? Tell me, who in the world are you?
2: Oh, you really want to know?
0: Yes, you bet. I sure do.
1: Ready? The red-billed hornbill bird from Kenya, Africa.
0: Welcome to Nature Corner.
2: Why, thank you.
1: And I do, too.
0: Well, Mr. and Mrs. Red-billed Hornbill, maybe I ought to move to the center here, and you just come to either side of me. Is that okay?
1: That's a good idea.
3: Fine, Uncle.
0: Very good.
1: Notice all this mud we've been drawing up over here?
0: Yes, I did notice that. What's all that for?
2: Hey, you tell him, Dad. You do it.
1: All right, dear. Mrs. Hornbill goes into the hollow tree over here to make a nest, and I lock her in and don't let her out until the babies are hatched.
0: You actually lock her in there?
1: Yep, that's right.
0: Oh, my. Why do you do this?
1: Well, you see, the red-billed hornbill bird from Kenya, Africa has lots of enemies, and our variety is kind of scarce, you see.
0: Uh-huh. And so you lock Mrs. Hornbill in the nest?
1: That's right. Until 3 weeks after the babies are hatched. Don't you get the idea that he's being mean to me, Uncle Bob?
0: Oh, no, I didn't infer that at all.
1: We're really looking out for the well-being of the baby hornbills. We want them to grow up strong enough to keep the species going.
0: Mm-hmm, I understand you. Mr. and Mrs. Hornbill, how long have you known each other?
1: It's been 6 years now.
2: It's Uncle 7 years.
1: Just like a man.
0: Yeah. Okay, so you mate for life, does that mean?
1: Yes, it does, Uncle Bob.
0: How do you get along? Go ahead.
1: We don't like to brag about it, Uncle Bob, but we do put people to shame.
0: Okay, Mr. and Mrs. Hornbill, how about starting this little process from the beginning and tell us how it works?
1: All right, here's how it goes, Uncle Bob. Mrs. Hornbill flies around here in the forests of Kenya, Africa, and selects the right tree. Maybe it's a tree that had bees in it. It's hollow, you know. Or maybe a tree that a woodpecker had been working on.
2: Well, I inspected, Uncle Bob, and see that it's very strong.
0: Yes, and then?
1: And then Uncle Bob, Ma, and I go down to the swamp and we get a beak full of mud. As you can tell, we've got a pretty big beak.
0: Boy, I should say so. What is it, about 2 inches long?
1: Yep, and it's red. That's why we call it the red-billed hornbill. We get a beak full of mud, bring it up, and fill in the cracks in the tree. Don't want any critter crawling up through this nest, you know, and getting the babies.
0: Right, Shibby. Okay, we have you this far, Mr. Hornbill. What's next?
1: It's my wife's turn to talk, Uncle Bob. Next, we fill in the hole.
0: You mean you fill it in with mud?
1: Yep, that's it, Uncle Bob. We fill it in so the hole is only about 1 inch in diameter, just big enough for me to fly in.
0: Okay, Mrs. Hornbill, you and Dad have this old hole in the hollow tree filled in.
1: That's right, Uncle Bob, and Ma flies in the 1-inch hole and kind of makes a nice nest in there, cozy and soft. Meanwhile, I fill in the 1-inch hole, so it's now about the size of my beak.
0: Oh, for land's sake, it's no longer a 1-inch size hole. Now it's just a tiny hole the size of your beak, and Mrs. Hornbill, you're all trapped in there, huh?
1: That's right, Uncle Bob.
0: Well, how in the world do you get out?
1: Yeah, don't worry about that, Uncle Bob.
0: Yes, but how do you get fed?
1: Dad is faithful. I live by faith. I mean that. The faith is this: that Dad will get food for me and care for me while I hatch the eggs.
0: And Pop, I bet that's quite a job, isn't it?
1: Young Bob, it sure is. 30 trips a day, and I bring berries and insects and lizards and all sorts of things up to the hole, knock with my beak, stick it through the little tiny hole, and Mom takes it with her beak
2: and eats it.
0: And you stay healthy and alive.
2: Yes, even though it is a little cramped. Now tell me about the eggs. Well, I lay the eggs, Uncle Bob, maybe two or three.
0: Mm-hmm. And how long do you set on them?
2: Just for 3 weeks, Uncle Bob. 21 days. Can I say something, Uncle Bob?
0: Go right ahead, Dad.
2: You know, Uncle Bob, it's really interesting. All life is formed in a multiple of 7 days. For example, for the red hornbill, 7 days times 3 make 21 days.
0: Hey, that is interesting. Thank you a lot, Pop. Okay, so Mom, you're in the nest. You're setting on those eggs, 2 or 3 eggs, waiting for them to hatch. You're being fed, meanwhile, by faithful Pop. Well, what happens when those eggs hatch?
2: When the eggs hatch, Dad has to work like a crazy horse.
0: Oh, really?
2: Yes, of course. Before the eggs hatch, he feeds me 30 times a day. But after they hatch, 70 trips a day with food.
0: 70 trips?
2: Yes, Uncle Bob, and I tell you, that tuckers me out after a while. It kind of wears me to a thin frazzle.
0: I'll bet it does, Pop. Well, Mrs. Hornbill, how long do you stay in the nest with the little baby hornbills?
2: 3 weeks, Uncle Bob. I feed them during this time and care for them and look out for their safety.
0: And then?
2: And then I get out of that nest, Uncle Bob, and flap my wings and exercise a few muscles that haven't been exercised for a long time.
0: Yes, but Mrs. Hornbill, how do you get out of that hollow tree?
2: She uses her bill, Uncle Bob. She pecks her way out.
0: Oh, really? Well, do the little babies come out then?
2: No, Uncle Bob. They've got to stay in there for another 3 weeks yet.
0: Well, what keeps them in there? You made a big hole. You just came out.
2: Pop. And I fill it up with mud and leave a little beak-size hole to feed the babies.
0: Oh, for land's sake. Same thing you do with Mom.
2: Yep, that's right, Uncle Bob. And you know something? At the end of 3 weeks, those little baby hornbills aren't babies anymore. They peck their way out of that old log tree, and the hornbill family grows.
0: Hey, this is interesting. Thank you so much, Mr. and Mrs. Redbill Hornbill from Kenya, Africa.
2: Goodbye, Uncle Bob.
0: And goodbye to you good folk. You know, it shows there's great organization in the Hornbill household. And when you see something this organized, you have to have an organizer. Who is he? Who taught the Hornbill this method of nest building and survival? I'll tell you, the Lord Jesus Christ did. He's the creator of all things. And if he has a plan for this feathered friend, how about you? Did God ever have a way to prove who his true prophets were? In today's true story, there's a famine in the land of Israel. People are dying by the thousands.
3: You know, I hear...
0: The prophet Elijah is hungry and stumbles into the northern Israeli seacoast town of Zarephath.
3: I don't know where we're going to get our food from.
2: Oh, there's a lady over there.
3: I'm about to starve to death.
2: Excuse me, madam.
4: I'm sorry I disturbed you. I wonder if you could give me a drink of water.
5: With that scarce stuff around here. But you look like an honest man. I'll go.
3: Madam, while you go, maybe you could fetch me a piece of bread, too. I'm about to starve to death.
5: Bread? You've got to be kidding.
4: No, I'm not kidding, madam.
5: I don't have a single piece of bread in the house. And I have only a handful of flour left in the barrel, a little cooking oil in the bottom of the jar.
4: I understand you, I do, madam, but I am hungry.
5: And so am I. My son is, too. I was just gathering a few sticks to cook this last meal. Then my son and I must die of starvation.
4: Madam, don't be afraid. Go ahead and cook that last meal. But bake me a little loaf of bread first. And afterwards, there will be enough food for you and your son.
5: But that can't be. There's not enough flour.
4: Yes, it will be.
5: How?
4: Jehovah God told me this morning that there will always be plenty of flour and oil left in your containers. Yes, until the time when the Lord sends rain and the crops grow again.
0: The widow lady did as Elijah commanded.
5: barely enough flour in the bottom there to make one small cake.
6: Mom, when's supper going to be ready? I'm hungry.
5: Hi, Joseph.
6: Oh, I see. You're making a...
5: I'm making bread, big boy, but it's not for us.
6: Not for us? Well, who is it for?
5: Joseph, this loaf of bread that I'm making is for a man of God. He's out front. He said that if I would make a small loaf for him, then our supply of flour and cooking oil would not run out.
6: Well, Mom, how could that be? You just used up the last handful of flour.
5: Joseph, check the barrel.
6: All right. Mom! Mom!
5: Joseph, Mom! Mom, look! The bottom, it's covered with flour, and I just emptied a moment ago. Joseph, this is a miracle!
7: It was a miracle. The widow lady took the small loaf of bread and cup of water and gave it to Elijah.
4: That's good. That satisfies my hunger.
5: It happened exactly the way you said.
4: Oh, you mean the flour and the oil. The Lord kept his word just the way he said it.
5: He did, and it proves one thing to me, Elijah, that you are truly God's prophet.
7: Each day, the widow made fresh bread for her son and Elijah. The flour and the oil just wouldn't run out.
5: Well, now for a little oil. Mix it in and... Thank you, Lord, for sending Elijah. It spared our lives. Wonder where Joseph is. Joseph? Joseph? Joseph, what's the matter? Speak to me. Joseph! Joseph!
6: Is there something I could do?
5: He's not breathing. Elijah, help me.
4: No. Oh, I'm sorry. He's dead.
6: What kind of a trick is this, Elijah? No. Are you punishing me for my sins that you let my boy die?
4: No, 1,000 times no. Give him to me. I'll take him upstairs.
7: Elijah carried the dead boy up to his room and laid him on his bed.
4: Oh, my Lord God, you know all about this, you do. Please... cause the life to come back into Joseph's body.
5: What happened? Oh, Joseph.
8: Mommy,
5: Joseph.
8: I'm so glad to be alive.
5: I'm so glad.
4: I am too. And we all are, Joseph.
5: Oh, thank you, Lord. Thank you, Elijah. This proves it. It does. That you are God's true prophet, and what you say is from the Lord.
7: Today's true story came from 1 Kings chapter 17.

0: Okay, my friend. Best word I can find to describe that story. Well, that's all for today. Till next week, Uncle Bob. Bye-bye.
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0: 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It'll be a partly cloudy Saturday. We will see showers and storms developing later on this afternoon with a high of 86. Tonight, scattered showers and storms, lows in the mid-60s. 91.5, the
1: blessing. 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
2: Land in sight!
3: Where? There. Do you see? The Lone Islands. Felimath. And that must be Dawn.
4: Hello, what's this?
5: It's only a group of men.
6: Rather rough looking, if you ask me.
5: Yes, and armed.
7: Well, you'll stay and drink with us?
6: Thank you all the same, but we'll continue on.
8: Oh, but you won't. Take them, boy.
6: What's the meaning of this?
7: Oh, I'd have thought it was clear. You're our captives now.
9: How much do you want for that boy?
10: 300 crescents, my lord.
11: But to anyone else...
9: I'll give you 150.
11: Done.
9: You remind me of my master, King Caspian of Narnia.
6: My lord, I am your master.
9: The governor is in the king's chair. Remove him.
10: What? Unhand me. Let me go.
9: Your chair, sire.
6: This trade must stop.
10: I can take no responsibility for any such measure.
6: Very well, then. We relieve you of your office. Before noon tomorrow, you and yours must be out of the castle, which is now the Duke's residence. I declare every slave in this market free. I must go, my Lord Duke.
9: Then this is farewell, King Caspian.
6: Until we meet again.
9: I can only hope that we will.

0: the most beloved children's series.
1: And what wonderful adventures we shall have.
2: Oh, I do wish we knew the story that's behind all this.
0: Brought to glorious life.
3: It's the army! It's Rabadash, and he's coming this way!
4: Quick, we must get to Anvard before them.
2: Tomorrow, I will begin the conquest of the world.
0: And coming to an imagination near you.
1: There's not much point in finding a magic ring that lets you into other worlds if you're afraid to look at them when you've got there.
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see.

0: 3rd of September, the first day for ages when I've been able to write. We've been driven before a hurricane for 13 days and nights. I know that because I kept careful count, though the others all say it was only 12. Pleasant to be embarked on a dangerous voyage with people who can't even count right. I've had a ghastly time. Caspian and Edmund are simply brutal to me. The night we lost our mast, there's only a stump left now, though I was not well at all, they forced me to come on deck to work like a slave. Lucy shoved her oar in by saying that Reaper Cheap was longing to go, only he was too small. I wonder she doesn't see that everything that little beast does is all for the sake of showing off. Today the beastly boat is level at last, and the sun's out and we've all been joring about what to do. We have food enough to last for 16 days. The real trouble is water. Two casks seem to have got a leak knocked in them and are empty. Narnian efficiency again. On short rations, half a pint a day each, we've got enough for 12 days. 4th of September. Still calm, very short rations for dinner, and I got less than anyone, I'm sure. Pretty hot sun, terribly thirsty all evening. 5th of September. Still calm and very hot. Feeling rotten all day, and I'm sure I've got a temperature. Of course they haven't got the sense to keep a thermometer on board. 6th of September. A little wind today, but from the west. Made a few miles eastward with part of the sail set on makeshift mast that Drinian calls the jury mast. Still terribly thirsty. 8th of September. Still sailing east. I stay in my bunk all day now and see no one except Lucy, till the two fiends come to bed. Lucy gives me a little of her water ration. She says girls don't get as thirsty as boys. I'd often thought this, but it ought to be more generally known at sea. 9th of September. Land in sight. A very high mountain, a long way off the southeast. 10th of September. The mountain is bigger and clearer, but still a long way off. Gulls again today for the first time since I don't know how long. 11th of September. Caught some fish and had them for dinner. Dropped anchor about 7 p.m. in 3 fathoms of water in a bay of this mountainous island. That idiot Caspian wouldn't let us go ashore because it was getting dark and he was afraid of savages and wild beasts. Extra water ration tonight. Can hardly wait for tomorrow.
1: Do you see any place to land?
2: It's all cliffs and crags. Not the most welcoming island I've ever seen.
3: Over there, toward the head of the bay, where those trees jut out. It's level enough for us to pull in.
1: Is that a stream near the shore?
3: It is.
1: Good. Then I suggest you drop us there, Drinian. Then go back to the ship and have the entire company come ashore.
3: We may be able to fell some of the trees to build a new mast and repair the casks.
2: There may be game on the island as well.
3: We have a lot of work to do on the poor old Dawn Treader. Look at her. She can hardly be recognised as the same gallant ship we knew in Narnia.
1: True. But there'll be no work until the men have washed, drunk their fill from that stream and rested. If the Dawn Treader looks bad, the men have suffered far worse.
4: The whole ship's company went ashore in 2 boatloads, and everyone drank and washed deliciously in a river and had a meal and a rest before Caspian sent 4 men back to keep the ship, and the day's work began. Eustace lay under a tree with a heavy heart. Was there going to be no rest? It looked as if their first day on the longed-for land was going to be quite as hard work as a day at sea. Then a delightful idea occurred to him.
0: Nobody's looking. I could simply slip away, but stroll inland and find a cool, airy place up in the mountains somewhere and have a good, long sleep. And then I'll join the others when they finish their work. It would do me good. More good than breaking an unhealthy sweat and suffering the abuse of the crew. All I have to do is be careful to keep the bay and the ship in sight. I wouldn't like to be left behind in this country.
4: He at once put his plan into action. He rose quietly from his place and walked among the trees, taking care to go slowly and in an aimless manner, so that anyone who saw him would think he was merely stretching his legs. Soon he ventured on with a quicker and more determined stride. This soon brought him out of the wood. The ground sloped steeply up in front of him. The grass was dry and slippery, but manageable if he used his hands as well as his feet. And though he panted and mopped his forehead a good deal, he plugged away steadily. Slowly, and with several rests, he reached the ridge. Here he had expected to have a view into the heart of the island, but the clouds had now come lower and nearer, and a sea of fog was rolling to meet him. He sat down and looked back. He was now so high, the bay looked small beneath him, and miles of sea were visible. Then the fog from the mountains closed in all round him, thick but not cold, and he lay down and turned this way and that to find the most comfortable position to enjoy himself. But he didn't enjoy himself. He began, almost for the first time in his life, to feel lonely. At first, this feeling grew very gradually. And then he began to worry about the time. There was not the slightest sound. Suddenly it occurred to him that he might have been lying there for hours.
0: Oh. What if the others have gone? What if they let me wander away on purpose in order to leave me behind? That's just what they do.
4: He leapt up in a panic and began the descent. At first, he tried to do it too quickly, slipped on the steep grass and slid for several feet. Then he thought that this carried him too far to the left. So he clambered up again, as near as he could guess to the place he'd started from, and began the descent afresh, bearing to his right. He went very cautiously, though a voice inside him said, "Hurry, hurry, hurry," the whole time. For every moment, the terrible idea of being left behind grew stronger.
0: At last, now. Where are those trees? Oh, there's something dark ahead. Why, I do believe the fog is clearing.
4: It was. The light increased every moment and made him blink. The fog lifted. He was in an utterly unknown valley, and the sea was nowhere in sight.
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0: Be able to climb back up that cliff. It's a wonder I didn't break my neck climbing down. But there's no other way out. I'll have to try it. Though I should have a drink first.
4: About 15 yards away from him was a pool of clear, smooth water. As soon as he turned, and before he'd taken a step forward, he heard a noise behind him.
0: What? Who's there? Is someone there?
4: At the bottom of the cliff, a little on his left hand, was a low, dark hole. The entrance to a cave, perhaps. And out of this, two thin wisps of smoke were coming. And the loose stones just beneath the dark hollow were moving, just as if something were crawling in the dark behind them. Something was crawling. Worse still, something was coming out.
0: What are you?
4: The thing that came out of the cave was something he had never even imagined. A long, lead-colored snout. Dull red eyes, no feathers or fur. A long, lithe body that trailed on the ground. Legs whose elbows went up higher than its back, like a spider's. Cruel claws. Bat's wings that made a rasping noise on the stones. Yards of tail. And the two lines of smoke were coming from its two nostrils. He never said the word dragon to himself, nor would it have made things any better if he had. Perhaps if Eustace had known something about dragons, he would have been a little surprised at this dragon's behavior. It did not sit up and clap its wings, nor did it shoot out a stream of flame from its mouth. The smoke from its nostrils was like the smoke of a fire that will not last much longer. Nor did it seem to have noticed Eustace. It moved very slowly towards the pool. Slowly and with many pauses. Even in his fear, Eustace felt that it was an old, sad creature. It reached the pool and slid its horrible, scaly chin down over the gravel. But before it had drunk, there came from it a great croaking or clanging crash. And after a few twitches and convulsions, it rolled round on its side and lay perfectly still, with one claw in the air. A little dark blood gushed from its wide-opened mouth. The smoke from its nostrils turned black for a moment and then floated away. No more came.
0: What?
4: For a long time, Eustace didn't dare to move. Perhaps this was the brute's trick, the way it lured travelers to their doom. But one couldn't wait forever. He took a step nearer, then two steps, and halted again. The dragon remained motionless. Eustace noticed, too, that the red fire had gone out of its eyes. At last, he came up to it. He was quite sure now that it was dead. With a shudder, he touched it. Nothing happened.
0: You're dead.
4: Eustace stepped around it and went to the pool for his drink, for the heat was getting unbearable.
0: Oh, it would rain. Nothing to do but hide in the old dragon's cave. He won't be needing it now.
4: Eustace had never thought much about treasure. But he saw at once the use it would be in this new world.
0: They don't have any tax here. And you don't have to give treasure to the government. I wonder how much I can carry. Ah, this gold bracelet. Those things in it are probably diamonds. That'll do nicely on my wrist. Oh, too big. But if I push it right up above my elbow... There. I suppose it makes more sense to take the diamonds. They're easier to carry than gold. I wonder when this infernal rain's going to let up.
4: After filling his pockets with diamonds, Eustace got into a less uncomfortable part of the pile where it was mostly coins and settled down to wait. But a bad fright, especially a bad fright following a mountain walk, when once it's over, leaves you very tired. Eustace fell asleep.

0: He's nowhere near, or he'd have heard that horn, Caspian.
1: I agree.
2: Confound the fellow. What on earth did he want to slink away like this for?
0: We must do something. He may have got lost, or fallen into a hole, or been captured by savages.
3: Or killed by wild beasts. And good riddance if he has, I say.
4: Captain Drinian, you never spoke a word that became you less. The creature is no friend of mine, but he is of the Queen's blood. And while he is one of our fellowship, it concerns our honour to find him and to avenge him if he is dead.
3: You're right, Beefy Cheap. And I am sincerely sorry to all. I spoke only from annoyance that he's wandered off.
1: That's the nuisance of it. It means a search party and endless trouble. Bother Eustace.
3: If we're going to send out a search party, then we'd better do it before it gets dark.
1: Gather the men together.
3: Yes, sire.
5: Wilson! Muster the men!
0: Oh, Eustace, where have you gone?
6: Meanwhile, Eustace slept and slept and slept. What woke him was a pain in his arm. The moon was shining in at the mouth of the cave, and the bed of treasures seemed to have grown much more comfortable. In fact, he could hardly feel it at all. He was puzzled by the pain in his arm at first, but presently it occurred to him that the bracelet which he'd shoved up above his elbow on his left arm had become strangely tight. His arm must have swollen while he was asleep. He moved his right arm in order to feel his left, but stopped before he'd moved it an inch and bit his lip in terror. For just in front of him, and a little on his right, where the moonlight fell clear on the floor of the cave, he saw a hideous shape moving. It was a dragon's claw. It had moved as he moved his hand and became still when he stopped moving his hand. For several minutes, he didn't dare move a muscle. He thought that the dead dragon must have had a mate, which was now lying beside him. He was convinced of it, for two thin columns of smoke went up before his eyes, black against the moonlight. This was so alarming that he held his breath. The two columns of smoke vanished. When he could hold his breath no longer, he let it out stealthily. Instantly, two jets of smoke appeared again. Presently, he decided that he would edge very cautiously to his left and try to creep out of the cave. Perhaps the creature was asleep, and anyway, it was his only chance. But of course, before he edged to the left, he looked to the left. Oh, horror! There was a dragon's claw on that side, too. No one will blame Eustace if at this moment he shed tears. He was surprised at the size of them as they splashed onto the treasure in front of him. They also seemed strangely hot. So hot that the steam went up from them. But there was no good crying. He must try to crawl out from between the two dragons. He began extending his right arm. The dragon's foreleg and claw on his right went through exactly the same motion. Then he thought he would try his left. The dragon limb on that side moved. Two dragons, one on each side, mimicking whatever he did. His nerve broke, and he simply made a bolt for it. There was such a clatter and rasping as he rushed out of the cave that he thought they were both following him. He daren't look back. He rushed to the pool. The twisted shape of the dead dragon lying in the moonlight would have been enough to frighten anyone. But now, he hardly noticed it. His idea was to get into the water. But just as he reached the edge of the pool, two things happened. First of all, it came over him like a thunderclap that he'd been running on all fours. And why on earth had he been doing that? And secondly, as he bent towards the water, he thought for a second that yet another dragon was staring up at him out of the pool. But in an instant, he realized the truth. That dragon face in the pool was his own reflection. There was no doubt of it. It moved as he moved. It opened and shut its mouth as he opened and shut his. He had turned into a dragon while he was asleep. Sleeping on the dragon's treasure with greedy dragonish thoughts in his heart, he had become a dragon himself. That explained everything. There hadn't been two dragons beside him in the cave. The claws had been his own. The two columns of smoke had been coming from his own nostrils. The pain in what had been his left arm was the bracelet he had put there when he was a boy. Now it was far too small for the thick, stumpy foreleg of a dragon. He tore at it with his dragon's teeth, but couldn't get it off. Yet, in spite of the pain, his first feeling was one of relief. And he thought to himself,
0: there's nothing to be afraid of anymore. I'm a terror now, and nothing in the world would dare attack me. Nothing! I'm invincible! I could get even with Caspian and Edmund now. But I don't want to.
6: Suddenly, Eustace wanted nothing more than to be back among humans and talk and laugh and share things. He realized that he was a monster cut off from the whole human race. An appalling loneliness came over him. He began to see that the others had not really been fiends at all. He began to wonder if he himself had been such a nice person as he'd always supposed. He longed for their voices. He would have been grateful for a kind word even from Reepicheep. When he thought of this, the poor dragon that had been Eustace lifted up its voice.
7: Next time on The Voyage of the Dawn Treader...
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0: What are those things coming up out of the water? 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
0: Why not?
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7: Voyage of the Dawn Treader from The Chronicles of Narnia by C.S. Lewis is a production of Focus on the Family. I'm Doug Gresham. 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
1: A fancy latte, a trip to the nail salon, dinner out. People enjoy treating themselves. However, a recent report showed nearly 3/4 of Americans say they feel guilty when they spend money on little luxuries that once brought them joy.

The YouGov survey polled over 5,000 adults. Many said today's financial pressures are making happiness harder to afford, which begs the question, can happiness be purchased? The survey found it's not personal finances that best predict a person's happiness, but rather the, quote, joy mindset, namely those who feel gratitude, appreciate the little things, and experience moments of wonder. Now, hopefully, we can look at that and see glimmers of truth pointing to something greater. There is a joy that was purchased, but not by us. It was by Jesus Christ, who offers to us both forgiveness of sin and true life in Him. Welcome to Haven on the Weekend. I'm David Wolin, sharing the great story that's all about Jesus. This is a program called Cultivating Contentment in Christ. There's a school of thought that says the worth of something is determined solely by what another party is willing to pay for it. For example, the worn-out pair of armchairs I recently posted on Facebook Marketplace. All I could think about was how much I'd paid for them back in the day. These are really nice chairs, I was thinking. They just need a little work. Well, I had to adjust my expectations down to what they would actually sell for. Now, this paradigm is not universally applicable because there are some things which are exceedingly valuable, but they cannot be bought or sold. How much are things like this worth? And today specifically, I want to ask this question: how much is contentment worth? And more specifically, how much is contentment worth to you? In the 1640s, one of the great Puritan writers, a man by the name of Jeremiah Burroughs, wrote a book called The Rare Jewel of Christian Contentment. And in my view, it remains the single best book ever written on this subject. He compares true contentment, and specifically Christian contentment, to a rare jewel. The average person in the world may not be able to recognize it when they see it. They may not know how to appraise its worth, and yet, like a rare jewel, its value is beyond reckoning. And like a jewel, you're not going to find it simply sitting on the surface for you to bend down and pick up. No, you have to dig for it. And once you finally possess it, there is yet more work to be done before it will glitter and shine with all the beauty it contains within it. Christian contentment, he says, is like that. And it's Christian contentment because it can only be found in Christ. Whatever else the world calls contentment, that will be only a cheap counterfeit at best. And if we are convinced that this is true, the question is then, where do we start? How do we pursue contentment in the Christian life? And with this in mind, a few years ago, I wrote an issue for the Anchor devotional called Contentment in the Chaos. It contains 31 daily devotions, pulling from passages in the Old and New Testament and tracing out how God's people cultivate contentment in the midst of the chaos which life often brings our way. And today, as part of our 50th anniversary celebration of the ministry of Anchor Devotional here at Haven, we're offering a full year subscription starting with this issue on contentment, and we'll send that immediately, and thereforth, each new month, you'll be getting a new issue of Anchor. We simply ask for a gift of support that will help us cover the cost of sending you this devotional. 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So would you stand with us today through your gift? 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And now, reminding us who holds us fast amid the storm, here's Aaron Schust and Cornerstone.

0: This is Haven Today. I'm David Wolin, and this would be the point in the program where typically I would be introducing a guest, but today it's a little different. A colleague of mine, Lauren Cuevas, is here with me, and we're going to flip things around today. She's going to be interviewing me on something that I wrote about in Anchor Devotional. So, Lauren, welcome to Haven.
1: Thank you, David. You're the guest today. It's very exciting.
0: I'm excited.
1: You're going to do great. So you wrote a issue of our devotional anchor called Contentment in the Chaos. And I feel like when you're writing something like an issue for Anchor, that's not just like, oh, I'll write about patience or I'll write about having joy. It's usually pretty personal. Can you share why you chose to write about contentment?
0: I'd be happy to. It's a wide-ranging answer, I'm afraid. I'll try to make it succinct. This was about 15 years ago, and if I were tasked to do this all over again, and Kathy said, David, I need you to write another issue of Anchor, I'd be tempted to choose contentment all over again, because this is a theme of my life. Not that I am content, but that I struggle for it. And so it is that rare jewel of Christian contentment, like the Puritan Jeremiah Burroughs wrote about it. I've had to fight for it. I've learned some things along the way. And I don't know if anybody else has had a similar experience to me with this. It seems like it's a constant theme of my life that I struggle with, discontentment. And I think the causes of that are really complex and multifaceted. I think for most people, probably contributing factors include personality and temperament and that kind of thing. But then there are the things that all of us just want out of life. And a lot of them are stubbornly out of our reach, things that we wish we had but don't. It could be possessions or home ownership or some kind of status or relationship that we wish we had but don't. Could be the esteem of others, skills. You know, the list is endless. And so we all, I think, to some degree, struggle with this. But then there's the struggle for contentment in the Christian life, which is unique. Because there is in all of us, I think, as even from the early days of coming to faith, we know that what we're longing for is going to be found in Christ. And yet it's not like walking over to the light switch and flipping it and suddenly you're content in Christ. It comes slowly. It's fought for in a real hard-fought kind of way. And so I've learned a lot about that over the years, and I wanted to share about it.
1: What do you think is the difference between comfort and contentment?
0: Well, they're related. In fact, I would say it all depends on what you're comforted by. The great picture in the Psalms, Psalm 131, that of a weaned child with his mother, just sitting quietly on the lap, no longer anxious and clamoring desperately for what it needs, because those needs have been met. A lot of times the things that we clamor for comfort, are substitutes for what only Christ can give. But that's not to say that comfort is bad. There are many wonderful things that are good gifts of our Father that are part of our lives, and he intends us to be comforted by them as well. But there is an order to our comforts, and supremely, it ought to be rooted and resting in Christ first and foremost, everything coming out of that. And certainly things that are sinful, that are tempting, false comforts along those lines, they have no place in the Christian life and work against the contentment that we would otherwise have by looking to Christ first and foremost.
1: Yeah. I often find myself asking God to give me all the things that make me comfortable, whether, like you said, like a house. I would like a much bigger house, more space for my kids to run around. I would like a car that doesn't have to go to the shop every 6 months to make me comfortable. And I think about, I want those things so that I can then be content. But you talk about in this issue, Paul finding contentment in chains. Mm-hmm. And so do you think that contentment's actually easier to learn in discomfort than in comfort?
0: I have a hunch it's the only way to learn it. And there's a whole lot behind that, I think, in the New Testament. And Paul has to be this one of the supreme examples of this. And you can almost just flip open to any of his epistles, and there's something in there that testifies to this. One of my favorite passages, Romans, the beginning of Romans 5, about we rejoice in our sufferings, knowing that suffering produces endurance. Endurance produces character. Character produces hope. Hope does not put us to shame. And there's a reason for that. Paul says it's because God's love has been poured into our hearts through the Holy Spirit. That is how character is built. And I think contentment follows that exact same pathway. It's built on the foundation that suffering has proven out to be true. So it's one thing to behold what we hear and believe in God's word and say, yes, this is true, I believe this. But then a storm of life comes and collides with us. So, you know, we may have grown up like I did in Sunday school and singing songs about don't build your house on the sandy land, right? We got to build it on the solid rock of Jesus Christ. But then a grown-up sized storm collides with me, and I'm brought to a place of fear and crying out desperately to God. And his word proves true. He is the anchor that holds. And now it's a tested faith. And so whether it was loss or whether it was some kind of endured storm or suffering that came upon me, now I know with a greater degree of confidence, because now I can look back on my own story and say, it wasn't just true for other people, it's true, period. And I'm more confident in this now. So yeah, contentment, I think, builds like that.
1: Yeah. Before I get too much farther, I want to let you all know we have Kathy here with us. Kathy is the editor of The Anchor and has been for almost 20 years. And Kathy wrote the introduction to this issue. Normally David does. So we kind of flopped it for this issue for contentment in the chaos. Kathy, in the introduction, you quote Philippians 4:12, where Paul calls contentment a secret or a mystery. Why do you think

0: But because it's something that is not innate, something we all naturally, it's not something we all naturally have, there is a way to go about getting it. It's almost like Paul saying, here's the trick, or here's the thing, here's the secret. And I think some of that is found in the very next verse in Philippians, where he says, I can do all things through Christ who gives me strength. So the trick or the secret is remembering that the Lord will see you through every situation, every setting where you feel in want, you feel discontent, you feel that something is not enough. He will be faithful.
1: Mm. Yeah.
2: If I could just chime in there too, because a thought comes to mind, thinking about Paul specifically and writing about that in chains, he had, by this point in his ministry, really suffered the loss of all things.
0: Yeah.
2: So in a sense, there wasn't much left for him to lose but his life, and that would be gain, according to Paul in Philippians.
0: Right.
2: And so I think that's getting back to what you were saying earlier, Lauren, about the relationship between suffering and really sometimes the loss, oftentimes the loss of something actually builds our contentment in Christ. And by the time he had given everything he had to give and found and proved true that it was all worth it, that Christ was better by far, I think that's partly why he could say, I really have learned to be content in any and all circumstances, because there's nothing left that I have not tested and proved that Christ is my all in all.
1: On day 17, you quote Eric Raymond saying that contentment is, quote, not getting what you want, but wanting what you have in Christ. You've talked about it a little bit earlier, but is that a switch that flips in our lives, or is that something that needs to be practiced daily?
2: I'm going to say both. This is, I think, just the miraculous paradox that is sanctification, which is ultimately something I believe the Spirit of God does in us, and our participation is part of that. And yet it's God driving it. It's on the basis of faith as well. Actually, this is something I learned from Tim Keller. And I think, if I remember rightly, I think he got it from Richard Lovelace. And it's the idea that we know we're justified by faith, right? The Protestant Reformation was built upon that vital doctrine, but we are also sanctified by faith. And if sanctification is becoming more and more Christ-like, the reason it's built and driven by faith is because it's done by our gaze on and worship of Christ. It's a reordering of what is inside of us, what we desire, what our affections looks like. And it's why, for the one who is growing more and more in Christ's likeness and being sanctified, that this beautiful truth from the Psalms, I think I actually have a picture of this somewhere hanging on my wall in my home. Marcy and I, my wife, we had this as part of our wedding, this verse that says, delight yourself in the Lord and he will give you the desires of your heart. How does that work? You might think, young in your faith or immature in your walk, well, I want to be rich, and I'm not, but right. I'm delighting myself in the Lord. So why am I not getting the desires of my heart? And the answer would be because you're not really delighting in the Lord. Because if you were, Christ, you know, is what you desire most. And our God just loves to give us himself. That's the gospel promise. And so our contentment in Christ is for those desires to be reformed, reshaped in us according to what Christ wants to give us. And then he does give it to us. And that's why contentment is the result of wanting Christ more. And that is a work of God driven by faith.
1: The last 5 days in the Anchor Devotional, you go verse by verse through Psalm 23. Mm-hmm. What is it about that passage specifically that made it the right landing place for the whole 31 days, but also verse by verse, just several days in a row, spending 5 days there?
2: Oh, man. Yeah, there are a few passages and chapters of the Bible, like Psalm 23. And we've come back to it. We'll come back to it many times on Haven, but just the opening words, the Lord is my shepherd. And it says, I lack nothing. There's a picture of contentment right there. Like, there is nothing I truly need. And if we have been growing, like we were just talking about, in Christ likeness, we're talking about our desires and our wants, there is nothing I want that I do not have with my great shepherd beside me. He's the one who gives me what I need. And Psalm 23 just

0: walks you through what that looks like in the Christian life. And one of the things I appreciate so much about Psalm 23 is that it really does kind of span the gamut of the Christian life. It's a couple of years ago, we did a series on the Pilgrim's Progress from John Bunyan. I feel like Psalm 23 is like a little mini Pilgrim's Progress. You know, it walks you through the seasons of life that, praise God, are there in most of our lives. There are green pasture seasons, there are quiet waters seasons, there's refreshing seasons. But it is inevitable that life takes a turn at some point, probably many points along the way, and suddenly a dark valley looms in front of us. And we were talking about how often our contentment is most fully formed in those kinds of moments, the things that we suffer, the things that we lose, the dark valleys that we face, and the fact that the Good Shepherd walks alongside us. So yeah, contentment is like I was saying earlier at the very beginning of our conversation, it is something that you don't just simply like attain and then you've got it. It's not like, I passed algebra one and now I'm just really good at it. You know, I'm ready for the next thing, you know, but I got algebra down. Contentment is constant because life changes and you change and the circumstances of life change and what it looks like to walk with faithfulness with our Good Shepherd in the season ahead isn't like what it was like in the season behind. And so I think Psalm 23 pulls us into that journey that we take with Jesus, and its constant is the constant of those who have come to know, like Paul says, the secret of contentment. What is it? It's Christ. It's Christ right next to me at every waking moment. Hmm.
1: This question is for both of you, but I'll start with Kathy. If someone were to read all 31 days of this issue of the Anchor Devotional, Contentment in the Chaos, what is one thought, idea, line that you would want someone to remember?
2: Well, most of all, I would hope that through the 31 days of reading, they would know solidly contentment is found only in Jesus Christ. But there is a little something that came up two or three times in that devotional, and it speaks about contentment and thanksgiving going hand in hand. I think one time we said contentment and thanksgiving are friends. Another time called them twin brothers. And I think that's a really good thing to tuck away and take with you, that having a thankful heart, forcing yourself to see all the blessings you have, that what you can be thankful for today, are really important measures for developing contentment in your own heart.
1: David, what about you? A thought or idea you'd want someone to take with them from this issue?
0: Yeah. You know, looking back through what I wrote now years ago, it's very wide ranging. And I think that's kind of the point. Contentment is actually a byproduct. You can't just go out there and get it and work on it. It's actually a byproduct of your walk with Christ. And there are so many facets to it. And so this is something really that the Holy Spirit has to author in you, work out in your life. But the one constant through all of it is going to be striving for fresh eyes daily to behold Christ, because contentment in the Christian life can't be found anywhere else or apart from Him. So, you know, it sounds like, I suppose, kind of a pat answer, maybe what you'd expect to hear from Haven, but it's really true. It's all about Jesus. It really is.
2: Yep.
1: Yeah. Well, thanks, David, for taking the guest seat today and handing over the mic for a minute. And thank you, Kathy, for joining us as well. You were in this issue just as much as David was, so I was really excited to have your voice.
2: Thanks.
1: And I'm really excited for our readers of Anchor and listeners of Haven today to have this issue. It's called Contentment in the Chaos. I think everyone should get it, so I'm really excited it's out there now.

0: Amen. Psalm 23 from a group called Poor Bishop Hooper. This is Haven Today. I'm David Wolin. Contentment does not come quickly. It's not something you achieve and then move on to something else. No, we have to tend to it and cultivate it throughout our lives in Christ. And to that end, there is no substitute for spending daily time in God's Word. 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And you can start receiving it every month, starting with this issue on contentment. 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I'm David Wolin. Won't you come back again next time? We'll be keeping it all about Jesus. It's The Great Story here on Haven Today.
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2: John Wesley, the founder of the Methodist Church, was nothing if not a servant. 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He preached 4,000 sermons, produced 400 books, and knew 10 languages. 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
8: I'm meteorologist Mike Cox. As we head into the weekend, we have a few more clouds and an uptick in showers and storms that'll be happening each afternoon. Start today with a partly cloudy beginning, but more clouds in the afternoon and some scattered showers and storms. We'll have a high of 86, off and on rain and storms tonight. We'll have a low of 65. As we look towards Sunday, a partly cloudy day. We'll have scattered afternoon showers and storms from time to time as well, and a high of 86.
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10: Hey, is there someone in your life who stands out as a person who really magnifies the Lord? I'll wait. You got her in your mind? Well, when someone asked me that recently, one person came immediately to mind. My friend Colleen Chow, who is now with Jesus. Colleen was a wife, a mom, a friend, and a brilliant author. But when I picture her, the first thing I see is her smile. And that smile was hard won. Colleen spent the last years of her life battling cancer. There were diagnoses she didn't want to hear, treatments she didn't want to endure, and losses she never would have chosen. But somehow, the harder life got, the more clearly you could see Jesus in her. And that smile never lost its glow, because its source wasn't her circumstances. Its source was Christ. Colleen magnified the Lord. Her life made him look as big and beautiful as he really is. And isn't that what we want our lives to do? I'm your host, Dana Gresh, and today on Revive Our Hearts Weekend, we're going to hear from three women whose lives challenge me to make much of Jesus. Nancy DeMoss Walgemuth, Colleen Chow, and Aaron Davis. They're going to show us three very different ways to do it. Serve, suffer, sing. Three ordinary words, three powerful ways to magnify an extraordinary God. And we're starting with Nancy. You know, serving can become a bit of a Christian cliche. We serve in the nursery. We serve on a committee. We sign up for a service project. But Jesus calls us to something deeper than doing acts of service. He calls us to become servants. Mark chapter 10 tells us that even the Son of Man did not come to be served, but to serve and to give his life as a ransom for many. That's sacrificial love. It lays down convenience, preferences, comfort, self. And when we live that way, people get a clearer view of Jesus. Nancy DeMoss Wolgemuth has spent the last 25 years modeling that kind of life in ministry, but also in the quiet, ordinary places most people never see. Here she is to tell us more about that.
7: As I was preparing for this series, I came across a passage that has really spoken to my own heart about this whole matter of serving. In fact, let me ask you to turn there for just these last few moments. 1 Peter chapter 4. 1 Peter chapter 4, verses 10 and 11. God really used this passage in my heart over the past weekend. I got someone on our staff communicated with me, and they needed someone to go speak in Dallas this past weekend. And they knew we had these recordings coming up and that I had a lot going on, but there was a need for someone to go help out in our ministry. And I was asking the Lord, do you want me to be available to go do this? And we decided to pray about it overnight and see what direction the Lord would give. And when I woke up the next morning, I had this passage on my heart. And God used this scripture while I was preparing to speak on servanthood to prompt my heart, you need to be available to take that day and a half and go and serve in this way. I thought, how will I do this with all that we have coming up in a big recording week? And here's what the scripture had to say. 1 Peter 4, 10 and 11. As each has received a gift, charisma, it's a gift of grace. God has given each of us some gift of grace. And what are we supposed to do with those gifts? As each has received a gift, use it to serve one another. You know what that word serve is there? It comes from the word diakonos. It's a related word. Use it to deacon. Use it to serve. Use it to minister to one another. So God has given us spiritual gifts, and we're supposed to use those to serve others as good stewards of God's varied grace. That word grace is the word charis. It's the word related to charisma, gift, and grace. Very similar words. Whoever speaks, if that's your gift that God has given you, use your gift of speaking to serve others as one who speaks oracles of God. Whoever serves, if your gift is hands-on, practical acts of service, then use it to serve others as one who serves by the strength that God supplies. We serve because God has given us a gift, and we're called to use it to serve others. And God not only gives us the gift, but gives us the strength to use that gift in serving others. And what's the purpose? In order that in everything, God may be glorified through Jesus Christ. To him belong glory and dominion forever and ever. So someone asked me the other day, what's your definition of serving? I was working on this series and I had to kind of stumble around and say, I'm not really sure what my definition is, but I think I came up with one based on this passage. Serving, in the sense of biblical servanthood, is faithfully using whatever gifts God has given me by his grace. Faithfully using whatever gifts God has given me. Using them, not squandering them, not wasting them, not ignoring them, not hoping somebody else will use those gifts, but using whatever gifts God has given me for the benefit of others, to serve others. And how do I do it? By his strength, not my own, and for his glory, not my glory. Faithfully using whatever gifts God has given me. It's a gift of grace God has given me, and I do it for the benefit of others, and I do it with the strength that God gives me, and I do it for God's glory, not my own. And as I meditated on that passage, I thought, God has given me a gift to minister his word. I need to get to Dallas. How am I going to do it in this busy week? I'll do it with the strength that God supplies. And will I get anything out of this? It doesn't really matter, because it's not for my glory. It's for God's glory. Some of you know the name Dawson Trotman, who was the founder of the Navigators, one of the largest Christian organizations in the world. Dawson Trotman has been with the Lord now for many years, but the story is told of years ago when he was visiting Taiwan on one of his overseas trips. And during that visit, he hiked with a Taiwanese pastor back into one of the mountain villages to meet with some of the National Christians. As they hiked, the roads and the trails were wet, and their shoes got really muddy. So later, after the trip, someone asked this Taiwanese pastor what he remembered most about Dawson Trotman. This was this great American leader of this Christian organization. And without hesitation, that national pastor said, "The thing I remember most about Dawson Trotman is that he cleaned my shoes." He cleaned my shoes. Imagine when that humble national pastor woke up the next morning and realized that this big leader from America had gotten up before him and had washed the mud off his shoes from their hike. That makes me ask, what will people remember most about me? Will they remember that I could multitask, that I could do all kinds of tasks and jobs? Will they remember that I was a speaker? Will they remember that I was an author? Will they remember that I was a leader of Revive Our Hearts? Will they remember that I had a lot of talents or abilities or got a lot of things done? You know what I want them to be able to remember? She was a humble lover and servant. She cleaned my shoes. She got her hands dirty. She got into my life. She ministered to my practical needs. She loved me. She gave. She served. She was selfless. She was a servant. What will people remember about you? Will they remember that you were a servant? What will your folks remember, gals, when you go off to college? Will they remember that you served? Will they miss you because you were such a servant in your home? What will people remember about you, moms, grandmoms, that you were a servant? Let every person use the gift that God has given him to serve others as good stewards of God's grace. Whoever serves, do it by the strength that God supplies, that in everything God may be glorified through Jesus Christ.
11: Yes. God is glorified by servant-hearted shoe-washing disciples. I am so grateful for my dear friend Nancy and her example. Becoming a servant is one way we magnify the Lord. Another way we bring him glory is in the midst of our suffering. Now, don't tune out. I know that when I hear about suffering for Christ, well, I'd rather skip that part of glorifying God. I just don't like it. But God does redeem it for his glory and our good. Of course, we're going to hear now from Colleen Chow. As I mentioned, she battled terminal cancer for many years, all the while testifying to the goodness of God. Her joy-fueled smile in the midst of suffering made Jesus more beautiful to me and to so many who knew her. Let's revisit a conversation Portia Collins and I had with her a few years back on a video cast titled Grounded. You know, you have one of the brightest and most beautiful smiles of anyone I've ever met. And if you watch the whole video, which you can find on our website in the episode notes, you'll want to see that whole 10 minutes of Colleen's story. You end the video with such laughter. You call it, I think, a cackling laughter, or
12: totally.
11: What do you call it? Sass and laughter.
12: Yeah.
11: How are you doing? We videotaped you in August, and you said that was a goal, that you would maintain your sass and your laughter. How's that going a few months later?
12: Yeah, God is so gracious, Dana. It's amazing that the things that I pray for in the darkest days, he gives so abundantly, and usually not in my timing. It'll show up, you know, a little later than I think it should, but he's just been so gracious to give so much laughter. It's definitely woven in with some dark moments that are just ugly and messy and awful. But I think that highlights the gift of the laughter even more, that it's, you know, there's a beautiful mix of emotions and moments. But I'm just so grateful when I get to laugh so hard. It's such, that's Jesus. That's not me.
13: Amen. Amen. Amen. Well, you have most certainly touched my life. And I know that you've touched so many lives. And you are glorifying God in the end of your life. And I just want to know, what is the secret to living with such joy rather than bitterness and frustration?
12: Yeah, such a good question. It seems like for all of us, right? I'm sure both of you would agree. It's the years and years and weeks and days and months that lead up to different kinds of suffering, big or small, that prepare us to have joy in Jesus and to experience the supernatural moments of laughter and cancer. And it's the, you know, rooting myself in the Word. I started reading the Word. The Lord caught my heart on fire for His Word when I was 11. Mm. And honestly, there have been very few days that I've not been in the Word in one way or another. And I'm 45 now. And it's just, it is such a sweet thing. And it doesn't take that, you know, you don't have to start when you're 11, but I see the richness and the depth and the power of the Word in my life, and not just to have head knowledge, but to meet Jesus in His Word and to experience His presence and experience His truth that works day in, day out. It's real and it's powerful and it's alive and active, right? So I just see so much of that is the daily steeping in the experience of the presence of God through His Word and through prayer.
13: I know there are no perfect answers, but that was the perfect answer.
14: I agree.
13: It was totally the perfect answer. If I may ask, you know, we think here at Revive Our Hearts that you are a part of the Revive Our Hearts family now, okay? Oh, and so how you are.
14: That's true.
13: How has this ministry been a part of preparing you for this journey?
12: Well, it's so neat as I've thought more and more about when did I first start connecting with Revive Our Hearts. My mom gave me a book by Nancy when I was probably 19, 20, 21. I'm really bad at dates, so I could be off, but right around there, where it was on having a devotional or daily time in the Word. And
14: a place of quiet rest.
12: Yes, that was it. That was totally it. And then Dana, I read your book on singleness and purity. And I forget that title. What was
14: that? Well, I have a few. Maybe Anne, the Bride Wore White, or...
12: Yeah, the Bride Wore White, yeah. So those are the earliest books I can remember way back. And then I was digging through files maybe a year or two ago and found a Life Action Ministries catalog or magazine.
14: That's our parent ministry.
12: Yes. There's like all these little roots of Revive Our Hearts in my life. And then over time, just the different articles and the blogs and the speakers, you know, here and there, just that have faithfully over time ministered to my heart. And I just love that the ministry has been faithful in this day and age. That's just rich to my heart that it's still ministering to me more than two decades later. What a gift.
14: Praise the Lord. You know, we're glad to be a very small part of your very brave journey. As I'm sitting here with you, I'm thinking of friends I have who are facing some scary things. I have a friend who is facing cancer. I have a friend whose daughter is fighting leukemia. Death is impacting us and looking us in the face. Others are praying for miraculous healings for friends. And I wonder if you could share some scripture that's been giving you hope in recent days.
12: Yeah, 2 Corinthians. Actually, I was just looking at this morning. There are so many scriptures, but 2 Corinthians has been so rich. I've listened to it again and again and again. And it says, we always carry the death of Jesus in our body so that the life of Jesus may also be displayed in our body. Mm. For we who live are always being given over to death for Jesus' sake, so that Jesus' life may also be displayed in our mortal flesh. And that scripture is so rich to me. And our world is desperate to see this, right? Mm. That in our bodies, constantly, we are being given over to death. We're all on death row, right? In that sense, this is all a reality for all of us, but it's so that Jesus's life will be displayed. And I think sometimes we cling so tightly to our life and to our health and to our comfort that we miss out on displaying Jesus's life. because ours is in the way. You know, so
14: wow,
12: that's just strengthened me so much through this journey.
14: What a good truth.
13: This is why I love you so much, because it's like I can just sit and just sit at your feet forever because you teach me so much.
14: Yeah.
13: Right back. It's mutual.
14: We're going to miss this sweet friend and sister, even as we rejoice that she's with the Savior she loved so much. She truly magnified the Lord through her suffering. Her joy and wisdom shine forth in the short film our team put together to celebrate her life. We'll link to that in the transcript of today's episode at reviveourhearts.com/weekend. We want you to continue to learn from Colleen. So we've talked about magnifying the Lord through serving and suffering. Let's get to the fun part, singing. We magnify the Lord when we praise him. And my good friend, Erin Davis, who many of you know and love, she's going to encourage us in this practice. Erin and I have a friendship that spans more than 30 years. She serves the Lord beautifully as an acquisitions editor for Moody Publishers. She and her husband, Jason, who works for Revive Our Hearts, have 4 boys. Curious why God made us to magnify him through praise? Well, here's Erin.
15: Researchers have tracked this, and they have found that when we are thankful, there's a little command center in our brain that releases 2 chemicals, serotonin and dopamine. You've probably heard of them before. They are the feel-good chemicals. This is the same part of your brain that controls your emotions and your behavior, and it also controls higher-order thinking skills like focus and attention. So science has caught up to God's word and shows that being grateful, which is a choice, never contingent on our circumstances. And as Christians, we're grateful towards someone, right? We don't just send our gratitude out into the universe. No, we're grateful to God. And science is telling us that when you live grateful, it's actually good for your body. Well, that's what the psalmist said. It's good to give thanks to the Lord, to sing praises to your name, O Most High. So think of that in light of the psalmist's thesis that the righteous flourish. Because what we now know is that gratitude helps us flourish at a neurochemical level. In other words, it's good to give thanks to the Lord. What about singing? What happens in our brains when we sing? Well, it reduces cortisol. That's another chemical you've probably heard of because that's our stress hormone. And researchers tell us that our brains are bathing in it. They've also found that singing releases immunoglobulin A, which is an antibody your body secretes to fend off infections. So think about that. God wired your body so that when you sing, you are less likely to get sick. It improves memory function. It improves your mood. And the results get even better in a group. One study found that those of us who sing together have a strong sense of well-being and a meaningful connection to each other. I know that because I sing with my friends in church every Sunday. God knows what he's doing. I want you to begin to think about Psalm 92 less like a warm fuzzy. It's not really just an observation. Yes, God's people flourish. Because it is possible to be a follower of Jesus and not flourish. I don't think it's just an observation, and I don't think it's just a suggestion. I think it's a challenge. The righteous flourish like a palm tree. They grow like a cedar in Lebanon. So if the challenge God's word is issuing is that because of our love for the Lord, and as an outworking of his work inside of us, we are committed to flourishing lives, we should ask, how? How do we flourish? The answer is really simple. So simple we sometimes miss it. And it's so practical. It's right there in verse 1. We do the things Scripture called us to do. We thank God for all he has given us. And we sing praises to him whenever we get the chance. I want you to keep the "it is good" from verse 1. It's one continuous thought that takes us through the rest of that stanza. It is good Verse 2, to declare your steadfast love in the morning and your faithfulness by night. It is good. Verse 3, to sing to the music of the lute and the harp, to the melody of the lyre. The psalmist is saying, grab what you got. If it's a lute, if it's a harp, if it's a lyre, I don't have any of those laying around my house. Those were common stringed instruments when the psalmist was writing this. But we could say, bang a pot, make a tambourine out of paper plates and beans. You remember doing that when you were a kid? Drum on your steering wheel. Or use what you got, your vocal cords, and make some happy noise. Praise God. Why? Verse 4. For you, O Lord, have made me glad by your work. At the works of your hands, I sing for joy. We don't have to over-spiritualize this. This is a practical, real-time blueprint for flourishing. The psalmist is saying, the righteous can flourish, and here's how. Declare God's steadfast love in the morning and his faithfulness at night.
14: Amen. And thanks to Aaron Davis for inviting us to sing to the Lord. You know, we were made to praise. I had a doctor friend tell me just last week that when we sing, our vagus nerve is stimulated, and this activation engages the parasympathetic nervous system. And that lowers your heart rate, reduces stress hormones like cortisol, and shifts your body into a calm rest and digest state. Isn't it amazing that God blesses us even as we bless him? Hey, before you go, I can barely do a podcast on magnifying God without telling you about a whole team of mostly 20-something women who are doing just that. And in the process, they're calling teen girls to do the same. I'm talking about my Wonder team. Wonder is our outreach for teen girls. 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And there are digital rewards that keep her coming back. So if your daughter, granddaughter, or little sister hasn't checked it out yet, she can get the Wonder app for free on her phone's app store. 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You know, we're able to provide this podcast and projects like Wonder because you make this kind of Bible-saturated encouragement possible. And this month, when you make a donation of any size, we'll send you Devoted, 6 women of the Bible who said, yes, Lord. The women featured in this study exemplified a steadfastness we're called to imitate. I hope reading this book will encourage you to say, yes, Lord, right alongside them. Well, next weekend, we're continuing to magnify the Lord together, and we're going to zoom in on a particular topic, anxiety. How do we magnify the Lord when our inner world feels as though it's unraveling? Is it even possible? We're going to explore that together. Thanks for listening today. I'm Dana Gresh. We'll see you next time for Revive Our Hearts Weekend.

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5: Meteorologist Mike Cox, as we head into the weekend, we have a few more clouds and an uptick in showers and storms that'll be happening each afternoon. Start today with a partly cloudy beginning, but more clouds in the afternoon and some scattered showers and storms. We'll have a high of 86. Off and on rain and storms tonight, we'll have a low of 65. As we look towards Sunday, a partly cloudy day. We'll have scattered afternoon showers and storms from time to time as well, and a high of 86. 91.5, The
6: Blessing. With SRN News, I'm Bob Agnew in Washington. President Trump has held talks in Dublin with the Irish President, Catherine Connolly, during a weekend visit centered on a major golf tournament at his course on the Atlantic coast. During a photo op, the President was asked about the war with Iran.
7: When will the war with Iran end, Mr. President?
8: I think very soon. I think it'll be probably right after the Trump's. They're trying to hold out as long as they can to complicate the election, but I think people are wise to it because Iran cannot have a nuclear weapon. It's very simple. This is a very simple thing.
6: President Trump also met with Ireland's prime minister. The GOP midterm convention wrapped up in Dallas this week. We get a look back from correspondent Willie Nelson.
9: President Trump closed the first Republican midterm convention in Dallas, leading thousands of supporters in a pledge to vote November 3rd with a blunt warning not to stay home. The president again promised a $5,000 dividend if Republicans win Congress and said a Democrat takeover would erase the tax cuts and hit Texas energy. Willie Nelson, Washington.
6: Surging gas prices led the way as inflation was on the rise in August.
10: The Labor Department's Consumer Price Index rose 3.4% last month compared with a year ago. That's the same as in July. But on a monthly basis, inflation accelerated as costs jumped 0.4 from July to August. The Federal Reserve, which is tasked with keeping inflation in check, typically lifts borrowing costs to slow spending and limit price increases. This report could trigger a change in interest rates next week.
6: That is Michael Harrington reporting. Lawmakers worried about the existential risk posed by new artificial intelligence products demanded more information this week from OpenAI. They did so on Thursday at a hearing with separate queries that underscore the growing concerns in Washington about the technology's potential to elude human control. A winning session on Friday, the Dow closed up 509 points. This is SRN News. Americans, it would appear, have a negative view of Islam 25 years after the September 11 terrorist attacks.
10: A new poll from the Pew Research Center finds 51% of the general public thinks that Islam is more likely than other religions to encourage violence by its followers. 76% of Republicans believe that, as do 29% of Democrats. The survey also reveals that 42% of Americans think that Muslims have had a negative impact on the country, versus 17% who say they've had a positive impact, and 40% of respondents who say it's been neither good nor bad. Michael Harrington reporting.
6: Germany has told the United Nations top court that a genocide case over weapons sales to Israel was improperly filed by Nicaragua and should be tossed out. The Central American country is accusing Berlin of violating the Genocide Convention and international humanitarian law by, quote, facilitating acts of genocide in Gaza, all because it's offering support to Israel. This is SRN News. A prosecutor investigating Trump political foes says he has resigned.
11: An ally of President Donald Trump says he has resigned from his post leading a Justice Department investigation into whether former law enforcement and intelligence officials conspired against the Republican president. Joe DeGenova says it was an honor and a privilege to serve Trump and the Justice Department. The 81-year-old declined to comment on the circumstances of his departure just 5 months after he was brought back to the Justice Department in April and given the responsibility for an investigation aimed at trying to establish a conspiracy against Trump. I'm Lisa Dwyer.
6: Also at SRNews.com, a lot of drivers are starting to feel the pinch as a result of record high gasoline prices. It's having an even more telling effect on some long-haul truck drivers and farmers because of high diesel prices. More of these stories at SRNews.com.
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12: Welcome, friends, to Voice of Missions. I'm Kenneth Hill, and I am delighted to be with you. We've got a second in a series of broadcasts with our friend Dewey Williams and his friend and my friend, Rom, as well. Rom, what's your last name?
13: Oh, my last name is Angad.
12: Angad?
13: Yes, sir.
12: Okay, I'll call you Rom, okay? Yeah, we'll get it. Well, I have last name's Hill. It's a very simple last name, but it gets misspelled more than you can understand. It just happens all the time. Dewey, how many Williams families are in Guyana?
14: I know of one. We've got a preacher down there that's going to assist us, and that's part of our support we're raising.
12: You're going to be raising support for help.
14: Yeah. Yeah, that's part of what we're doing. Like I said, I don't really need a whole lot for my wife and I. We're set, okay, but the ministry, what we want to do, is going to take some money and, you know, and projects. One of the things about it's neat with Brother Ram here is he is built four churches. He's basically a contractor, and he can do it all. I mean, we're looking at maybe trying to make our own blocks, which would save a lot of money, and we'd get a machine for that, and you're looking at about $5,000.
12: Those are going to be concrete and gravel.
14: Concrete and gravel, yeah. Mm-hmm. Sand and concrete, yeah.
12: Yeah. Well, those it's wonderful when you see those things get made and dried.
14: Right.
12: Now, do you put them in an oven or you let them dry out?
13: In the sun, it dry in the natural heat.
12: Okay. Right. All right. Right. Well, now, before we get any further, let's have the name of the organization again and how people can get a hold of you.
14: Okay. So we're the name of our ministry is Gospel for Guyana, and the website is gospel4g.com, gospel4g.com. Again, we're going out of Bell Metis Baptist Church. I was pastor there for 34 years. Pastor is Tim Clark, and his wonderful wife Amanda will be our missions secretary, taking care of the deposits and all that. So the funds are going to come to Bell Metis, and then she's going to take care of the deposits. Also, we're going to set it up where people can donate online that want to help us. So that'll be in the, when it's finished, that'll be in the website for that. So
12: And gifts would be tax deductible if that mattered to anybody, but they would be given as to the church, right?
14: Right. Since it's we're operating under them, it's be the same as given to the church.
12: So. Good, good. Now, you've got, from the time of this taping, which is in August of 26, you've got about a year until you're going to be on the field.
14: That's what we're shooting for, you know, and it's been amazing what God is doing. And the calls that I've got, I mean, missionaries go out and they call preachers and they don't call them back and, you know, and all like that, I understand. But in my case, I've had a hard time really getting back with everyone that's contacted me. And I've not yet scheduled meetings with everyone who's contacted me in various places. So we're really excited about that. And also in the churches where we've been going, they've let us preach. And God has been moving in a great way. And God's been giving me some messages for our churches here. One thing I've been preaching is a message I got from Brother Musa, a Syrian preacher, a friend of mine I met at Marietta. And he preached in our church a sermon on how can I go up to the Father without the lad. And we've brought that message in a lot of places, really get people, again, under the burden. You know, Brother Ken, when I came in, got right with the Lord, got called to preach in the late 70s, it was such a people being saved in our churches and those great preachers and Ed Ballou and all those guys like that. And we were having revivals and preachers, people saved. And I want to see that come back. I'm praying to God it'll come back and we'll see revival here, revival in Guyana. God will break things loose down there. And I think the country has been under a curse since Jim Jones was there and that awful thing happened. And so they just had a tragedy. A ferry boat went down, was 80-some people lost, wasn't it? Lives lost. And we kind of were confronted about that. And there was people bitter kind of at God and at the political situation, which I know nothing about there. But we're praying God will. The Lord gave me a scripture. Ask to me, and I'll give thee the heathen for thy inheritance and the innermost parts of the world for thy possession. And the other day, my wife was having her devotion time. She said, I believe God's given us a verse here. And it's the same verse. It's in Psalm 2, verse 8. And I said, yeah, that's the verse. So that's amazing. You know, my wife is excited about going down there. The biggest thing, her sacrifice she'll have to give up is no pals down there. No pals. She's a pals fiend, I'll tell you that.
12: Maybe you can get one put down there.
14: Yeah, maybe that's a good petition.
12: Well, you know, may not be pals there, but there'll be friends.
14: Yeah,
12: there.
14: Amen.
12: So you'll have some friends.
14: Yes, sir.
12: Now, the work that's going to be done, Rahm, and we want to have you come into the conversation right now. What are you going to see as a benefit for the people of your nation, having Dewey and his family and the ones that are coming with him, having them at work there in your country?
13: Well, let me say, for the last 10 years, Pastor Dewey Williams has already been a benefit there by visiting. You know, people respect him because of the many years of being in ministry. And just in less than 1 week, we saw 27 people surrender to trust the Lord as Savior. So it's going to be a very, he's going to have a great effect in our country with the vision that he have, the Bible College and church planting ministry and so forth.
12: Well, you know, sometimes we need somebody to come from outside to give us a new vision or to give us perhaps a little more oomph in our get-along so that we can have things happen and make them work within our purview, within our situation. And I know that that's true when you pastor a church and a new family comes in and they're welcomed into the church and they bring new ideas, new strengths, and all of that that comes in. Fantastic. So I'm glad to know that you're going to be working with him down there. Now, you have the four churches that you have physically built the buildings, and you have also spiritually worked to have them planted and grow. How will your work with Brother Dewey's work down there?
13: Well, yes, let me say we planted four churches and we have a small Bible college here with 16 students. I see the work when we join together, you know, unity. It will be a greater work. One of the things I have noticed, Brother Hill, is that when a preacher comes from America to Guyana, they get a greater respond with the gospel. You know, more. I've seen more done over the years. In fact, for the last 10 years, we've been bringing in preacher from the USA whenever we have a vacation Bible school or a revival preacher been coming from the USA. And that been leaving a greater impact because the people of Guyana, they see a new person come with the gospel. And we're going to get a greater impact. I'm so happy Dr. Dewey Williams is coming on board to help us propel the gospel.
12: Well, one of the things that I've found when somebody from the U.S. comes in, first of all, everybody thinks you're wealthy. That's number one. Yeah. But we don't have the earth's wealth, but we've got the spiritual wealth.
14: Right.
12: The spiritual treasury is ours because of our love of God through Jesus Christ our Lord. And it's amazing to see what happens because people who are watching us as United States folks, and we go to another place, and they're looking at us because they're wanting to see if the gospel's the same.
14: Yeah.
12: They're wanting to see if it's the same message or if it's a different message. The message is always the same.
14: Right.
12: It has to be, or right. It's not the gospel.
14: Mm. Amen.
12: So it's wonderful to have someone come from another place. It's like you coming and preaching in a church that I would be pastoring, you would bring a wonderful existence to life in the people because they would be saying, look at that guy. He doesn't live in the U.S., but he's a Christian.
14: Yeah.
12: Let's hear what he's got to say.
13: I have the same message.
12: That's
13: it amazes
12: right.
13: them.
12: That's right.
14: Yeah. Yeah.
12: Well, it was amazing to me the first time that I went to another country. And I preached, and the fellow translating preached exactly like I did. He had the same message because he was translating mine, but it was the same kind of message he preached anyway. And I asked him, I said, how could you do that so easily? He said, because we preach the same thing you preach.
14: Right.
12: And that's exactly what it's all about. Now, Brother Dewey, let's talk for just a second about how people can pray for you in particular.
14: Yes,
12: and
14: sir.
12: Brother Ram, in particular, how they can pray for you and your wife as you prepare to go.
14: Right.
12: Because you're not staying here all the time. You're going down there some in between now and then, right?
14: I'm going back in November for another survey trip. And Pastor Jarrett Shoemake is coming with a team, hopefully about the time we move down in June. So pray the Lord will just let us get in all the churches we need to get in. And also pray that the Lord will do a miracle. One of the things we found out since the oil money has come in, things are changing down there, and land is going crazy. So they're buying up all the land, and it's very high. Even I don't even know within the Linden itself if there's any land we could buy, regardless of the price. We may have to locate maybe some out of town. I don't know. But we're the land for the ministry for a compound, and we want to work the river. Now, up the river there, what's the name of that river, Brother Ram? The
13: Demerara.
14: The Demerara River. There's tribe after tribe. And so you have, in Guyana, it's like Trinidad, you have the, like Brother Ram is an East Indian person from India. Then you have the African people that were brought there as slaves. And then
13: American Indian.
14: And then you have the Amro Indians.
12: You've got the indigenous folks,
14: right,
12: too.
14: That's the Amro Indians, and they're on the river, and they're in the jungle.
12: Right.
14: So we hope we can get the workers and get a boat to work that river and maybe have an airplane down the road to work the tribes in the jungle. And so much. It's so open. It's just, other day I was going to a meeting, and I'm not a crier. My dad wasn't. But God, I just was weeping over these people, and I've never experienced anything like this, and I just believe God. My mom was laying, when she was laying the corpse there in our church, I could see my mom and daddy in heaven praising God over one sinner that repents. And it's like the Lord said, I'm going to put you somewhere where you can make a commotion in heaven. And I thought, praise God, Lord. And, you know, the things of this world, you know, I was preaching my broadcast this morning early. I've got behind on it, but, you know, they could have gone back. The Bible said they could have gone back to that country if they'd been mindful. And I said, man, we got to forget the old country. We don't need to be mindful of that. We got to be mindful of the city that God's made and has foundations, whose builder and maker is God.
12: Amen. Amen.
14: And I want to, by the grace of God, I hope we can bring a lot of precious little souls with us to heaven from Guyana. And it's nothing in my life that I care more about than seeing people saved. There's absolutely nothing more.
12: Well, you know, that's the heartbeat of the Christian.
14: Yes.
12: Is to see others join us as we go to glory.
14: You know, Brother Kenneth, I'll say this. The parable of the invitation of the feast, and those invited didn't come. But you know what? He said, go to the highways and hedges, compel them, the blind, the lame. And it's like God said, there they are. That's where they are. Yeah. And compel them to come.
12: And we are joining in prayer to help you compel them to come.
14: Yes.
12: And we praise God for his call on your life and on Brother Ram's life. And we thank you for obeying the call.
14: Thank you.
12: Now, we will have we'll have information for folks that call in. If you've got something you want to ask, we'll see that that gets answered. Our phone number here at the office is 423-878-6279. And we'll be happy to get you in touch with Brother Dewey and what's going on with his ministry that the Lord's given him.
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0: I recently caught up with an old friend and was struck by the amount of regret he had. 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He kept saying how life would be so different had he made different choices. You and I are called upon to make decisions every

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3: We're good, thank you.
2: Well, tell me a little bit about Raceway Ministries. It's a name that we hear all the time, especially during racing season. Do you know how Raceway Ministries got started?
3: Yes, sir. 27 years ago, a church in Bristol, about 5 or 6 miles from the track, the gentleman that was the music director there thought that they were missing a great ministry opportunity by not serving the fans there. So there was some family members of the Carrier family that still owned a speedway at that time were at that church, and they got in contact with them and started going to All-American Campground. And then it just grew from there. We were able to go over onto Speedway property, and it's grown from there in this last 27 years.
2: Well, what is it exactly that Raceway Ministries does?
3: Okay, on a race weekend, we are now in 13 or 14 different campgrounds up there, and basically what they do there is provide a service for folks that from out of town that need some information or some things like that. Distribute some literature, and then on Sunday morning in the spring race and Saturday morning of the August race, we have a church service at 9 o'clock in the morning for anyone that wants to come. And then on Speedway property during the race, we help move folks that are handicapped or disabled or anybody else that needs help. We help the EMS folks when someone gets sick or hurt or anything and is taken to the hospital. We can assist the family members with their needs there, whether it's getting to the hospital or getting back to their vehicle so that they can go or anything like that.
2: As you're helping these people get where they need to be and do those types of things, are you providing literature to them at that time?
3: Yes, sir, most of the time.
2: You do that then, too?
3: Yeah.
2: You mentioned the Sunday and the Saturday morning services. Where are the services held?
3: In the campgrounds.
2: Okay.
3: Yeah, we usually at each campground that we're at there, we'll have a pretty good-sized tent that will hold, most of the time, will hold 25 to 50 people. And have a Sunday morning or just like a regular church service, I guess you could say, probably usually about 30 to 45 minutes long. And a couple of the campgrounds actually have more than one service, but most of them usually just have the one.
2: Well, during those 2 days that you guys are in full swing, I don't know, 250,000 people come through there, thereabouts, and obviously you do your best to get to as many of them as you can. How many people do you have working?
3: It varies with everybody there around the track, all the different campgrounds and everything. So between 200 and 300 volunteers.
2: Wow.
3: Mostly on a race weekend.
2: A lot of people.
3: A lot of people.
2: And if you want to find out more about how you can help, BristolRacewayMinistries.org. And again, that phone number, 989-6972. Let's talk about the preparation for the race. Mainly, you know, we know what you do during the 2 races. What's going on during the off season, and what do you do to prepare for these huge days?
3: A lot of things happen really anymore. We don't really have an off season except maybe during the winter, I guess. We're doing something about every month of the year from March through November, preparing. There's a lot of, we have meetings and things before that to help prepare people. To get them ready, let them know what's going on, if there's been any changes or anything made in what we're going to do, help them get prepared, get the literature, whatever else, the things that we're going to hand out. We hand out a lot of Bibles New Testament.

0: estimates, and we get all that stuff together and get everything where all the literature that everybody needs to get out to reach out to everybody. Another thing we do is in each of the cameras and everything, we hand out homemade cookies as a way to approach the campers or whoever, you know, just to, here's a homemade cookie if you'd like one, and then tell them about the church services and any other services that they might offer there, and you know, to be able to assist them in any way possible.
1: We're talking with Butch Rhodes, Assistant Director of Raceway Ministries. Are you guys at all involved in any of the other events the racetrack will have, whether it's a concert, a football game?
0: Yes, sir. At most of the events that are there, the bigger events, we're around there. The drag race for Father's Day weekend, the monster trucks, Super Chevy, a lot of the other different things that happen around the track there. Some of them that are not even like the when they have the RAM, Remote Area Medical Clinics up there, we assist them. Just other things like that. Pretty much anything that happens around there that's got to do with a fairly large crowd, we'll be there to assist them.
1: Speaking mainly of the work you do with the gospel and giving literature, tracts, that kind of thing, what are they receiving? What are you giving people?
0: Most of the time, like I said, we hand out Bibles, New Testaments. We have some literature that we hand out that one of the primary things we handed out is a little card that's about the size of a credit card that it's folded up. On one side, it has a schedule of all the what's going on at the weekend at the track and the times and everything. Usually the back side of it has a remainder of the NASCAR schedule for the rest of the year. And then if they open that up, there is a simple presentation of the gospel inside and some information there if God leads them to accept him as their Lord and Savior.
1: Any idea in a given year, and again, you've got the two races, so you can touch on that, or per race, or the different concerts and additions, drag racing. In a given year, how many of these pieces of literature or Bibles and that kind of thing do you think are handed out by Raceway Ministries?
0: Any year, per race, the two big races, we will hand out about 20 to 25,000 of those little schedules, probably 3 to 4,000 Bibles per race. We have some other things, some cards that have driver's testimonies. We have other Christian literature, small books and things like that. We also try to have coloring books and things like that for kids, because a lot of times the families come to the race, and so we have some things for the kids. We have some small pens, cross pens, and things that we hand out. Just different things to try to reach out to people.
1: How is all of this funded? Where do you get the funding, the donations to hand out, to put together that much, to come up with that many supplies?
0: Majority of the things that we do is donations from, we have some churches that include us in their missions budget for the year, individual donations, donations from some companies that we've come in contact with. We do receive some funds from the Speedway for what we do. Anybody there is on our website, there's a way to donate to the ministry. But it's basically through donations.
1: BristolRacewayMinistries.org, quick and easy. Or you can give them a call, 423-989-6972. Let's talk about volunteers. As you said, so important. You couldn't do it without them.
0: Yes, sir.
1: And people can certainly volunteer. That number always needs to grow and always need more help.
0: Yes, sir. It's just like any other volunteer organization. You go through cycles. You know, there's a lot of things going on. We are aging, of course, and people that just aren't able to do it anymore. And then, of course, there's always things going on in people's lives that prevent them from coming to a particular race or something like that. So, yes, sir, we always need volunteers and can use the help through the local churches, kind of like, say, or individuals contact us, church groups, youth groups. Anything like that.
1: I know you said you're basically going year-round, but for the spring race, as it ends up being in March or April, how long does it take you? How long before you start looking to March or April and saying, all right, we got to get started because we've got to get ready for that race?
0: We're usually about 6 weeks out. 6 weeks out, we're trying to get make sure that we have all of our literature and things like that together, getting everything together, starting to get our volunteers and see who all's getting everything lined up at least 6 weeks out, sometimes maybe a little more than that, but on some things, but usually at least 6 weeks.
1: Anything you'd like to leave us with?
0: We appreciate everything that everybody does. We ask for your prayers as for what we do as we try to reach out in this world. It's been a great opportunity up there. God's opened some doors for us to do other things because of what we've done up there around the racetrack and things like that, and different opportunities. It's out to get out and share God's word in the world.
1: Well, we appreciate what you're doing and keep on keeping on.
0: Yes, sir. We will.
1: We've been talking with Butch Rhodes from Raceway Ministries. 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
3: New birth has to happen to you from a force outside of yourself. God has to do this in you. You can't do it yourself. 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
6: If you are looking for a way to navigate this complicated life, Jesus said He is the way. 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
8: I'm meteorologist Mike Cox. As we head into the weekend, we have a few more clouds and an uptick in showers and storms that'll be happening each afternoon. Start today with a partly cloudy beginning, but more clouds in the afternoon and some scattered showers and storms. We'll have a high of 86. Off and on rain and storms tonight. We'll have a low of 65. As we look towards Sunday, a partly cloudy day. We'll have scattered afternoon showers and storms from time to time as well, and a high of 86. 90.

The voices of Bill Pierce and Dick Anthony to gladden the heart of a Wisconsin listener. The program is Sounds of Joy. Your host is Dave Freeland, and that listener's heart will continue to be gladdened, and we'll add a South Carolina listener to our next number as we listen to a Back to the Bible quartet. He's been faithful.

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and one should not mention the old-fashioned Revival Hour Quartet without mentioning Rudy Atwood. The program is Sounds of Joy, and for a Virginia listener, well, they wanted a certain song sung by a certain artist. Now, Sounds of Joy has the artist and the song, but not by the same ones. So first we're going to play the artist that the listener wanted to hear, and you will recognize the voice.

Mr. George Beverly Shea. Now, that was the voice that the listener wanted to hear, and the song that they wanted Mr. Shea to sing, but I just don't have it in the library, will be sung by the 16 singing men and women. The King is coming.

Sounds of Joy has other arrangements of that song, but I just thought that listener would enjoy what you and I have just heard. The program is Sounds of Joy, and we slow the tempo down just a little as we listen to the voice of Tom Hinton through it all.

the voice of Tom Hinton through it all, and we can depend on him. Listen now to the Discovery Singers. Oh, worship the King.

Again, the voices of the Discovery Singers and Oh, Worship the King. Well, your host has been Dave Freeland here on Sounds of Joy. And I thank you for taking just a part of your time and sharing it with us as we have listened to a variety of songs and arrangements on the program today. The program, Sounds of Joy.

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1: the blessing weather. I'm meteorologist Mike Cox. As we head into the weekend, we have a few more clouds and an uptick in showers and storms that'll be happening each afternoon. Start today with a partly cloudy beginning, but more clouds in the afternoon and some scattered showers and storms. We'll have a high of 86. Off and on rain and storms tonight. We'll have a low of 65. As we look towards Sunday, a partly cloudy day. We'll have scattered afternoon showers and storms from time to time as well, and a high of 86.
2: 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Kenneth Hill here. I've been told by some folks I don't say much at the top of the hour. Well, I can't really say too much, but I can tell you that Jesus Christ, God's own Son, came to this earth and died for your sin that you might have your sins forgiven. So turn from your sin, turn to Jesus Christ, and receive Him as your personal Savior. And there will be a home in heaven for you. I can tell you that in 30 seconds.
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4: Greetings, my friend. I hope that you've had as good a week as have I. Every week's pretty good at my place. I don't always have everything so good, easy and pleasant, but when it all winds down, it's all part of the plan, and I don't resent it. Get along just fine, and I hope it's been the same with you. Before we get into our ghost tale for today, or pseudo-ghosts, strange happenings that were supposed ghosts, but were not real, I want to share with you a little personal story. You know what old Pleasant Hill, where I live, right almost in downtown Bristol? There's never a dull moment there. Visitors come often, and the telephone is often a means of talking to various people, some from way off, afar. It's nothing for my phone to ring and a voice in California ain't come on the line and say, I want to talk to you about something. Maybe it's New York, maybe in Minnesota, maybe in Southern Florida, or West Texas. You never can tell when the phone rings. And when my doorbell rings, you never know who's standing there. Usually it's someone with whom I have a pleasant visit. Well, today, a man, I'm reading now from my notes. Actually, this is going to be a bulletin for our church, but I'm reading from that bulletin. If you're out there and happen to go to my church, you're getting a preview of what you're going to read in a few weeks. Today, a man called promising to bring me an old collection of letters that his mother had long kept. He came, and after a nice visit, departed. After a late nap, I had many delightful moments reading the letters he had delivered. Seems that his mother had been on the local rationing board during World War II. Now, if you're not old enough to remember World War II, you may be surprised to hear about our rationing board. But nearly everything was rationed. Food, fuel, automobile tires, if you're lucky to have a car, could find one. Old junky cars rose up high in price during that time, and tires had to be rationed, and about everything else. Sugar was one of the principal items that people sought that was rationed. Well, His mother, who was on the board, received many pleas for extra stamps for many varieties of rationed articles, mainly sugar and gasoline. One man from way up on Sharps Creek, that's across the river out and across the lake, runs up in the mountain, he begged for 100 pounds of sugar, stating that his apple crop was about to go to waste because there was no sugar for making apple butter. He added that his 11 kids all dearly loved that stuff and practically lived on it during cold times. Well, it's kind of a pitiful letter, but a note added by the lady board member stated that upon investigation, it was found that it was really his corn crop that he needed preserving, and that was not, and that there was not an apple tree on the place. He was then in jail awaiting trial for making corn whiskey. That's why he needed the 100 pound of sugar. But the letter that struck me most was one wherein a man brought in his spiritual condition as an effort to get more gas. You know, religion has been used by many people for the idea of getting gain in the world. It still is. Not by every religious person or every religious group at all, but there are people getting rich on making a personal appeal in the name of religion. They're millionaires. It has made some millionaires. Well, this woman made the religious appeal too, but in a far different way. Her letter started out, now these letters were addressed in all kinds of ways. This one was addressed to the ration book woman. And she wrote, "Dear ration book woman, I need some extra gas bad." I said, woman, actually it was a man. I'm sorry, it was a man that wrote this letter, but to the ration book woman. "I need some extra gas bad. I'm plumb out and got no stamps. Now I need some to get to my church, which is 5 miles off. Because I can't get there, my religion is leaving me. And I need to get filled up again. It is so low that I caught myself cussing 3 times yesterday." That brought a chuckle. It did more than a chuckle when I first read it. He said his religion was getting so low that he caught himself cussing 3 times yesterday. "So if you don't let me have more gas, I'm liable to lose all of it and go straight to hell. And you wouldn't want that, would you? I'm told you are a Methodist. I am too. But I'm losing out fast. So please send me some gas and save me from hell." Well, if that don't beat the band. A man using his religious plea to try to get extra gas to go somewhere, I doubt that it was to go to church. But he urged this woman as a Methodist, and he appealed to her religious nature by saying that if you don't help me and give me some more gas, I'm liable to lose all religion of God and go to hell. Well, that was about as strange a letter, I think, as the ration board woman ever received. Well, there is no indication whether is made as to whether this plea saved him. But not all were begging for gas stamps. One woman wrote the board in quite a different vein. Here's her letter. "My man is Elmer." I didn't use his last name because Elmer might, he'd be awful old, but he might still be living. Or if he isn't, somebody else close to him might be. But anyway, she said, "My man is Elmer blank. Don't let him have no more gas. He told you it was to get to work. It's not. He's a-using it to see a bad, go see a bad woman over here in Bluff City and won't take me nowhere. You will do me a favor if you will cut him plumb off. One word written on the strange letter tells the rest of the story. The board director had penned, obliged, which meant she had done what the lady wanted to do. I'll use some of these probably in my second volume of the Sesquicentennial History of Bristol. There are others, some of them just about as far out as these. Well, today, some claim this is one of the best stories in the book. Now, whether it is or not, I don't know. I know that a prominent author who lives at Williamsburg, Virginia, wrote and asked me for permission to use it in a book that he was using. He got the permission. He used it. I saw it later. Ghost solves mother-in-law problem. Even today, many people comment on how close the last two houses on Second Taylor Street, of which I spoke last week, are to the how close they are to the East Hill Cemetery. Indeed, they are all but in it. Certainly the courthouse, I'm sorry, not the courthouse. Certainly the outhouse for the one on the north side of the street is in the very edge of it. So much so that a monument marking a grave is within a few inches of the back side of that little necessary building, almost against it. I saw that many years ago. It's not, the outhouse is gone now. I think they finally got a bathroom. But the old outhouse for that house was right in the edge of the cemetery with a grave right behind it. Some dear friends of mine lived in that house since then, that's been 20 and more years ago. I remember eating a good fried chicken dinner in there one time. Ooh, making myself hungry already. Well, that little building caused a problem in a way. But the mother-in-law was the one that actually caused the problem. The house is there. I saw it. It's still there. I saw it yesterday. Late yesterday afternoon passed by it. Far back, the house on the north side of the street was rented to a couple who had moved to Bristol from Abingdon, Virginia. The man of the house was employed by the nearby Bristol Door and Lumber Company. Perhaps life would have been pleasant for him there had it not been for one major problem. His mother-in-law, whom he actually detested, sound familiar? Came often for what became longer and longer visits. The longer those visits became, the more frustrated and miserable this young son-in-law got. He dearly loved his wife, and for her sake he tried to adjust to the unpleasant situation. But that became harder and harder to do. The mother-in-law, a rather obese and lazy woman, was querulous and nitpicking, daily given an abundance of unsolicited and certainly unappreciated advice. Though she came often and stayed long, she did not like the location of the house and was constantly pestering the son-in-law to find another place to live. Her chief complaint was that the house was too close to what she called that scary old graveyard. Her bedroom was on the cemetery side of the house, so that she constantly grumbled about the fact that on moonlit nights she had to lie with her face away from the window to keep from seeing those white stones, she'd say, to keep from seeing those white tombstones and no telling what else. Ghost, of course, she's referring to. That what else is what really bothered her. She was terrified of what she called haunts, and she supposed the East Hill Cemetery was working alive with them. At that time, it was a boogery-looking place, being a virtual jungle of brush and high weeds with only a well-kept family plot here and there. 9 o'clock in the evening was a dreaded time for the old lady. That was her bedtime. And just before retiring, she usually felt compelled to take a trip to the outhouse. She knew that a grave was directly behind it, and that grave was all sunken in and rather scary looking. At such time, she always went there singing an old ballad or hymn, continuing while there and most of the way back, as so she couldn't hear it, maybe keep him hearing something. Apparently, she hoped to drown out any ghostly sounds that might come from the cemetery. The way she staggered along on those nightly trips caused the son-in-law to think that she was traveling with her eyes shut. That may well have been. I've known of people doing that. I remember when I was a boy creating a ghost. I have created a ghost one time. Well, I'll try to remember to tell you that story at the end of the story. I'll not break the continuity here of the tale, but if I don't remember it, why somebody remind me and I'll tell you. But I caused a boy to close his eyes because of a ghost. Anyway, this old woman probably was closing her eyes when she was walking toward the cemetery. When the widower of the woman who was buried behind the outhouse died, that's several years, many years later, after the wife was buried, he was buried at her side. They had watched the funeral procession come down the hill and carrying the casket and put the man in the grave, right there by his deceased wife. Well, in fact, many times people who were buried in that area were taken in right by the house where this old man stayed. Ever how it was, they saw the man buried that day and scared her to death, think about having to go out there that night in a fresh made grave, dead man right behind the outhouse.

And when the old lady made her nightly trip out there, he was to really do his thing. So 9 o'clock came, and the old mother-in-law was mighty reluctant, nervous about her nightly trip. However, necessity finally overcame fear. But she sang extra loud that night as she staggered out to the outhouse and took her seat. Hardly was she settled in when, over her singing, she heard a loud moan that turned into a wail. Right behind her, right outside the back of that outhouse, her song suddenly stopped, and she shrieked out, "Lordy, what was that?" Immediately, there came a loud knocking on the back of the outhouse, and a quavering, ghostly voice called out, "I'm coming in there to get you." In stark terror, the old lady shot up from that seat and, squalling to high heaven, lunged against the door. Since there was no time to unlatch it, fell outward, forming a gangplank for her hasty exit. To call that exit hasty is putting it mildly. She leaped over the fallen door like a frog in front of a pursuing snake, and she continued to leap wildly toward the house. You see, she had to leap. She had lowered a certain part of her clothing, and when she took her seat in the outhouse, and there had been no time to change that situation, since a real haint was just behind her. Running was impossible. You see, she is sort of hobbled. So she made her maddened flight in long, frog-like leaps. She did miss the trail a bit and leaped right into the middle of a thorny, spreading rose bush. She leaped right out and, in no time, made it to the porch. One more leap took her through the front door, which she slammed shut and locked behind her. As if a locked door would stop a ghost, but people don't always think straight when they suppose a real haint is right behind them. Once she was safe in the house and had regained her breath, she began a long harangue against fool people living in such a hainty place. She vowed she couldn't stay where there were haints so close. She went on to say that if she wasn't afraid to walk to the depot in the dark, she'd go home that very night. Well, it seems that the long-suffering son-in-law suddenly became real chivalrous. Kindly, he told his mother-in-law that if she felt she must go, then he would escort her to the train station. He got her there in time to catch the 10:30 p.m. train to Abingdon. Before she left, she delivered the ultimatum that unless they moved from that awful place, she would not be back. It was noticed that the relieved son-in-law made no effort to move for several years. In fact, he did not move until after the contrary old lady, had died. Parting word for this section. The ghost tales recorded here, numerous as they are, barely scratch the surface of local ghost lore. More stories, both old and new, come to light nearly every day. From reports often received by this writer, it would seem that ghosts are still active here, and that in large numbers. Perhaps at some future time more will be written about Bristol Boogers. Meanwhile, if you have such stories, please contact this author. This is one of the strangest pseudo-ghost tales that I've ever recorded. Of course, now ghosts have been used before to scare people, try to do something with them, try to beat them in line or

0: whatever. Old Joseph Anderson was one of the outstanding citizens, having founded the city. I guess that made him an outstanding citizen. He one time gave a young man a dollar to go up to East Hill Cemetery and to lie low, hidden until expected immoral people from downtown would come up there to use that cemetery as a place to get together, trysting place. It happened often then, and it still happens occasionally. We're keeping the gates closed now, and that has helped the situation a little. But it was not a new problem that we had to contend with as board members of the East Hill Cemetery Association. But it was going on that same way 100 years ago. Isaac Fowler, that fearless editor of the Bristol News, wrote that a few prostitutes of the town, too low down, that's the way he expressed it in the newspaper, to work in the regular houses of prostitution, had set up shop in the city cemetery, that's what's now East Hill, to carry on their lascivious trade. His summary was that women and men are the basest form of morality, the scum of the town, he said, and offcasts of the town society were resorting there almost nightly for the most debauched of purposes, desecrating in the most damnable manner in the most sacred place here. I'm quoting his exact words as printed in the Bristol News. I have that paper yet somewhere in my house. He went on to call for help from the town constable. See about it, but you know, the cemetery is sitting right straddle the state line and is outside the city limits, and the county officials didn't know where their authority ended and where it began and so on, and so it's hard to get anything to do with it. So Joe Anderson conceived a plan to put some fear in him. He hired a young man. Well, it was old Dad Thomas who told me so much. You hear me referring constantly to him. Gave him a dollar bill to go up there and to wait quietly, hide himself. And then when somebody came in the cemetery, to jump out and scare the devil out of him, he said, as it was supposed that they had the devil in them. And this boy went up there to do his duty and earn his dollar. Anderson gave him a bunch of white cloth, sheeting from the store to wrap up in. And he went up there and wrapped up in it and got behind some bush thicket or something. It wasn't hard to do then, because the place is just like a jungle. And sure enough, it wasn't long till one of the wild women from town, they called her Red Penny. How she got that name, I have no idea. Came up the hill with Tim Dyer, who was just a late teenager, whose daddy run a saloon down in the wild part of Bristol in that section known as Big Hell Bottom, where the Virginia jail is now, in the courthouse. Well, old Dad Thomas bid his time, and out he jumped, hollering and screeching like a wild ghost. Well, for the moment, it served the purpose. That Red Penny, they called her, went tearing back down East Hill toward town, screaming every leap. And Tim Dyer, and boy, it was with her, he took off over that rough jungle hillside I told you about in a story the other day about Taylor Street, and through briar thickets and everything, running like a scared deer. But unfortunately, this little trick came out, and Tim Dyer, as the old saying is, laid for Dad Thomas for months, trying to catch him in a place where he could whip him, going to give him a good battling, a good whipping. But I don't think it ever happened. I don't think he ever got him in the right place. But when the word got out that Joe Anderson had created a ghost up there, the scare didn't work any longer. They had all kinds of tales. Even claimed his rattlesnakes in the cemetery. Of course, there wasn't any rattlesnakes that far from the mountains at that time, and probably never was. And so that didn't work. They tried all kinds of tricks to get the immoral people out of the cemetery. And as I say, it's still somewhat of a problem. But no one, as far as I know, has created a ghost lately. I heard somebody here a while back talk about, they'd read this in my book about how Joe Anderson did, and they had an idea of going up there with a sheet and scaring people out of the cemetery. But whoever said that, the man standing by him said, "Well, now, you better be careful," said, "some of those people might have a gun and might shoot you." Well, he didn't want to be a shot ghost, so he didn't carry through his plan, I guess. But even as serious as the thing might have been, it kind of tickled me to think about what people would do. Would do if a ghost suddenly jumped out, what they presume was a ghost. Anyway, I don't think that's going to happen in this day and time. Although it might be effective for some. The day of believing in ghosts hasn't passed. And I don't think it'll ever pass. In fact, it's becoming stronger all the time. Strangely, you say, is that really true? Yes, it is true. The belief in ghosts is becoming stronger than probably it ever was. It's been written about, television shows are dedicated to it, and it will get more and become more and more. So, we're not about to run out of ghost tales. They'll be here from now on. Well, hope things are well with you today, and I wish you well. Until we meet again, I'll be looking forward to our next visit. Thank you for your kind attention today.
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4: We're talking again today with Michelle Bangson, an international speaker, blogger, and a national and international media resource on mental health. She is an award-winning and best-selling author of several books, including Hope Prevails, The Hope Prevails Bible Study, Today is Going to Be a Good Day, Breaking Anxiety's Grip, and The Hem of His Garment. Her new book is Sacred Scars, Resting in God's Promise That Your Past Is Not Wasted. Michelle, welcome back to At the Library.
5: Oh, thank you, Diane. It's always a delight to chat with you.
4: Well, I wanted to talk about this one statement that you've made in the book, and it is just amazing. You say, "We are stronger than whatever tried to hurt us." I think you just need to start talking and go as long as you want on that topic.
5: Oh, my goodness. Isn't that the truth?
4: Yes.
5: You know, my husband and I have been through many difficult circumstances. We've both been through cancer. I've been through other life-threatening illnesses. We've gone through emotional betrayal, relational betrayal by other people, financial difficulty. And it dawned on me one day when I was feeling sorry for myself and not sure how I was going to get through the next circumstance that was facing us. And it was almost like the Lord highlighted in my mind, "You have made it through every other difficult circumstance in your life. Why would you not have trust in me that I'm going to get you through this?" And I thought back and I realized, oh my goodness, he's right. And that proves the goodness and the faithfulness of God. But it's important for us to recognize that while we have made it through every difficult circumstance, God doesn't always answer our prayers in the way or in the timing that we want. And one of the lessons that he's taught me through pain and suffering is to surrender my idea of what his healing is going to look like so that it gives him the freedom to do the things that only he can do. If he's going to do it my way, then I wouldn't need God. But what I need instead is to surrender my how and my when to an all-knowing God who knows what's best for me, and his timing is always perfect. He's never late, and he's rarely early, but he's always on time.
4: Well, you also talk about feel it to heal it. Talk more about that.
5: Oh, yes. I've noticed in my own life, as well as many, many of my patients over time, that there is a tendency to be afraid to feel the pain that we know that we have to experience if we want to heal from what we've been through. And I share a very important story of someone in my book in that chapter who, after going through a very difficult circumstance, thought she was just going to lock that up in a corner of her heart and never address it again. But unfortunately, what happens when we do that is that usually that pain will resurface at another time, often when we go through another painful experience. But what we experience then is that that pain comes out in a way and a degree that's outside of what we would warrant that reaction. So my advice always to patients is that you go ahead, take the time to grieve the loss, feel the pain, and get the healing from it so it doesn't complicate future circumstances that you go through. And in fact, it emboldens your toolbox to know how to handle circumstances in the future.
4: You talk about shame. You have a chapter entitled Shame Off You, and you say you are not your past. The enemy never plays fair, and he always has our destruction as his goal. Shame, guilt, and regret keep us tied up in the mistakes of happenings of the past when God desires for us to walk forward into our future in his mercy and grace. Each day is a new day to lean into God's mercy, grace, forgiveness, and freedom. I'd like to hear more.
5: I have a tendency to focus on the sins that I've committed and not let them go, even after I have repented and asked God's forgiveness. And the Lord took me to a place once where it was like he was whispering to my heart, either you believe I've forgiven you or I haven't, but I've already forgotten that. And it made me realize that when I ruminate on things that have happened to me or things that I have done, I'm listening to the voice of the enemy. And that's when I believe that I am my past. I believe that I am my mistakes, because shame doesn't say I made a mistake. Shame says I am a mistake. When I compare and contrast that to the Word of God, however, I can't help but to focus on the fact that God says, but you are fearfully and wonderfully made. You are the apple of my eye. I have forgiven you as far as the east is from the west. You are more than an overcomer. You are victorious in Christ Jesus. And so when I can hold on to the truth of what God says about me, that will help dissipate the shame that the enemy tries to use to keep us from moving forward in our calling and our service to the Lord.
4: You're right. God is good and faithful. Even when God allows bad things to happen to good people, he is still good, he is still faithful, and he redeems our painful past for our good and his glory. Would you tell us a little bit about the cancer battle that you fought yourself and then your husband's experience as well?
5: So let's start with my husband, because he was diagnosed with cancer 25 years ago. And at that time, the doctor sat across from us and looked at my husband and said, Mr. Banks, I'm so sorry. You're too young for me to tell you this, but you have less than 2 years to live and you need to go home and get your affairs in order. And we were just a young married couple with a toddler at home and just devastated by the doctor's diagnosis and prognosis. But we prayed about it. We sought treatment. And my husband is still with us today, 25 years later, and two other cancer diagnoses. But that was just a good lesson for us that doctors can diagnose and they can prognose, but God is the only one who holds the number of our days in his hand. But there was one particular day when Scott and I were on our way to an oncology appointment to see where the status of his cancer was. And as we were driving there, the phone, my cell phone rang, and I answered it. And it was my doctor on the other end. And she said, Dr. Banks, and I hate to tell you this, but you have cancer and we need to schedule you for surgery. And my mind immediately went in 20 different directions. I found myself thinking, she must be calling the wrong person. Like, I feel fine. Everything is good. And we're on our way to the oncologist for my husband. So my thoughts were going in all different directions. And she said, Dr. Bankston, are you there? And I said, yeah, yes, I'm here. I'm sorry. And she said, well, we need to schedule you for surgery. Can we do that now? I said, I'm so sorry. No, I can't think, and I'm on my way to an oncology appointment for my husband. I'll have to call you back. And so I hung up, and my husband said, honey, are you okay? And I said, I was just given a cancer diagnosis. I have cancer. And we were holding hands, and we said, well, let's talk about it after we make it through his appointment. So we walked into his doctor's appointment holding hands, and as we sat there in the waiting room, I felt like the Lord whispered to my heart, Michelle, you just wrote Breaking Anxiety's Grip. You just wrote the prescription for how I want you to handle this next season in your life. Either you can go down that path of worry, fear, and anxiety about your future, or you can trust that I already knew about this and I already know how I'm going to get you through. And I'm telling you, Diane, that was the biggest turning point for me, because I kept coming back to that in the days ahead when I was tempted to become afraid, afraid of the treatment, afraid of my prognosis, afraid of what it would look like. And I just kept thinking, no, I trust God, and this didn't take him by surprise. And he knows the hairs on my head and the number of days left in my life. So I'm going to get up every morning. I'm going to determine to have a good day, and I'm going to trust God to get me through it. And he has every single day. Every single day he's gotten me through it.
6: You write in the book about something that you call the in-between stage. What do we do when we're in that in-between stage, hurting and longing for answers, but without the perspective that comes with time and God's wisdom? I'd like to hear more on that.
5: In-between stage is so difficult, because that's when the enemy swoops in and whispers questions in our ear, like, if God really loved you, he would have healed you by now. Or if God is good, why did he let this happen? Or if you hadn't done that, then this wouldn't have happened. The enemy is so fierce in that in-between stage, and that's why I say it's so important to reflect back on the goodness and faithfulness of God in previous situations, to realize that he's always been there for us. He will always be there for us, and he tells us in his word that nothing separates us from the love of God. So in that in-between stage, it's so important for us to stand on the truth of God's word when we are tempted to listen to the lies and the questions of the enemy, because he always comes in to try to get us to doubt what God has said. And Jesus came back to the enemy himself and said, it is written. And I think that's what our most important response needs to be. No, it is written. God knows the number of hairs on my head. It is written. I am already a conqueror. It is written. I am victorious in Christ Jesus. And that's what we hold on to in the in-between stage until we see how God uses for good what the enemy intended for evil.
6: Yes, and you write, to heal from our painful past, whether that pain is physical, emotional, relational, or spiritual, we must recognize our faulty thinking, then adapt to God's perspective. And I just made a note of all of these that you've listed here as God's perspective. We are a new creation. God declares us forgiven. We are forever loved. He makes us strong. God makes us whole. God has adopted us. We can remain hopeful. Jesus died because we are worth it. We are intentionally, fearfully, and wonderfully made, and God declares us victorious in Christ. Wow, what a perspective. I love that.
5: But that is God's perspective. When we go through these painful times, we live in such a vending machine society that we want instant gratification. And what I love about our good and heavenly Father, Diane, is that he doesn't waste anything. So even when we're going through these painful trials, he has good that will come from it and through it. We just have to trust him. He's already given us everything we need for life and godliness in his word. But it is up to us to be in his word and know what he says.
6: You also talk about letting go of things that are hindering us, surrendering the pain for the healing on the other side. And you encourage us to let go of the offense, the pain, the right to be right, the argument, the dream of what should have been, the bitterness, the resentment, the unforgiveness, desire for revenge, vindication, shame, guilt, and regret. Well, that would be quite a thorough house cleaning, wouldn't it?
5: It would, but, you know, it's those things that I think the enemy tempts us with, because when we're hurting, somehow in our human nature, we just want other people to understand, or even worse, we want them to hurt like we do. But it never makes us feel any better. What makes us feel better is releasing it into the hands of our good and faithful God.
6: You say in the book, you can't mess up God's plan for you. You're just not that powerful.
5: Yes.
6: I think we've all had that thought at one time or another.
5: We do. We have a tendency to think, okay, what I've done or what's been done to me is just not redeemable. And, you know, I look at the Bible and I look at the stories that God included in his inspired word, and I think he never used any perfect person other than his son Jesus. Every hero in the Bible was flawed and made mistakes, and yet he used them, and we look to them now as heroes of the faith. So what would make us think that he can't use us even in our brokenness today?
6: Talk to those in our audience who are in the in-between stage, where they're not quite there. They are healing, but they are not healed. Give them some encouragement.
5: Let me encourage you that it's in that state where you're hurting so desperately and you're wanting God's healing that you are vulnerable to the attacks of the enemy. But we have a choice. In those situations, we have a choice where we can either run away from God and blame God, or we can lean into God and ask for his wisdom to navigate it. And scripture tells us that he is close to the brokenhearted and that he rescues those who are crushed in spirit. So when you are in that in-between stage where you're hurting and have not yet seen your situation healed, remember that God loves you and you have a special place in his heart. Pour out your heart to him. Let the tears flow. Tears are healing. And he promises in his word that your tears are so important that he catches each one in his bottle. Know that you and your pain are seen by a good and loving God, and he already knows how he's going to see you through. So hold on to his hand for the rest of the journey.
6: Michelle Bangson, author of Sacred Scars, thank you so much for visiting today.
5: Thank you, Diane. I appreciate you.
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8: We've been talking about the book of Ruth and how Ruth, even though she had some hardships and difficulties, she ended her life fulfilled and joyful. And in the last couple of broadcasts, we've talked about how you and I can arrive at the destination of joy. Now, if you missed the broadcast, you can go to my blog at refreshher.com and look in the search box, right? 10 points to joy or joy, and you will come up with the page that will give to you those 10 points that we talked about, how Ruth could have joy and how you and I might also arrive at the destination of joy. You know, I think sometimes we get frustrated because we think that every longing that you and I have in our hearts should be fulfilled on this side of heaven. But we see so many times over and over the people in the scriptures that there were disappointments that they faced. And even in the life of Ruth, we saw that there were hardships and difficulties that made her realize that she needed God. She needed the God of Israel to intervene in her life. And I want you to think about, what is the greatest longing that you have in your heart? What is that unmet expectation? We think about Elizabeth in the book of Luke, chapter 1, how she had longed for a child. And many, many, many years passed before God did give her a child. Sometimes we understand that those longings are never fulfilled. God never grants that desire to be filled in our life on this side of heaven. I want us to understand that God does not intend for every longing to be met. He longs to be the fulfillment of every desire of our heart. We're going to look at Romans chapter 8 and verse 16. It says, "The Spirit itself beareth witness with our spirit that we are the children of God." Let's go on to the next few verses. "And if children, then heirs, heirs of God, and joint heirs with Christ, if so be that we suffer with him, that we may be also glorified together. For I reckon that the sufferings of this present time are not worthy to be compared with the glory that shall be revealed in us. For the earnest expectation of the creature waiteth for the manifestation of the sons of God." The earnest is the down payment of our salvation, and that was paid by Jesus Christ's blood. We are in Christ. We are waiting for the fulfillment of all that Christ's blood bought for us. We don't have all of it right now. We have a part of it. We can have the joy of salvation that we've been talking about. We can have that now, but we will not have everything that Christ's blood purchased for us until we are with him in heaven. We have part of it now. We can have so much. It's wonderful. It's beyond even our comprehension. But one day, that will be the manifestation of all that God has promised for us. We are waiting for it. And at that day, when we are with Christ, all the longings of our heart are going to be completely fulfilled. But now, the scripture tells us that we groan and we travail. But even in that, we still have so much to be joyful in. Verses 24 and 25 say that, "For we are saved by hope. But hope that is seen is not hope. For what a man seeth, why doth he yet hope for? But if we hope for that we see not, then do we with patience wait for it." We are waiting for the fulfillment of all that is going to be ours in Christ. So while we're waiting, what do we do with those unfulfilled longings that we have in our heart? I want to use an illustration that I heard on Revive Our Hearts broadcast, but I'm going to take it and change it a little bit to my own example, my own life's experience. When I was blessed to be able to travel with a group from our church to Israel a few years ago, and we were told before we went that we were going to be staying in some five-star hotels and that there at the hotels, they would be providing these delicious meals for us. And they said there are these huge buffet bars with lots of different olives and cheeses and avocados and salads and all kinds of vegetables. There would be fish and chicken and desserts. Wow, we were really anticipating something awesome. But can you imagine what our expectation was and what would have happened if we'd have gone down to the restaurant after dressing in our hotel room, going down, and when we got to the buffet line, that we were handed a pack of crackers, a little sandwich, and a bottle of water. Would we have been dissatisfied with just this little taste of something to eat? Of course, we would have been greatly disappointed that our longings for this good food were unfulfilled. But now think about the plane ride, that long trip over to Israel. They told us that we would be having a meal on the airplane, but they told us that it would just be a light meal. So when they handed us a pack of crackers, a little sandwich, and a bottle of water, we ate this little taste, and we were satisfied with that. We said, "This is good." We enjoyed the taste that they gave us, and it was enough. While you and I are on this earth, we're getting just a little taste to satisfy our longings. Instead of being dissatisfied and wanting everything right now, we need to recognize that we're not supposed to have it all right now. We need to be thankful. And even surprised, as Ruth was, why we should experience such kindnesses from God. She experienced kindness from Boaz, and she said, "Why have you shown me such kindness?" Right now, we get the taste of being saved. We know the joy that comes from having our sins forgiven. If you've trusted Christ as your Savior, there might not have been some huge emotional response when you got saved, but there is a joy that nothing else can give us when we know that our sins have been forgiven and that we're on our way to heaven. So right now, we're getting a little taste of that joy. We can experience the glad feeling of being forgiven, of knowing Jesus as our Savior, of walking with Him each day, of having truth brought to our hearts when we read His Word. And then also we have the blessings of a church. Oh, but wait a minute. My church is not perfect. And how disappointing is that? Wait a minute. Are we expecting everything to be fulfilled right now when we attend a church? No, our church isn't going to be perfect. But our church is giving us the truth of the Word of God. If we're getting fed by God's Word, then let's be satisfied. We're getting a taste of that meal that is promised us when we get to heaven, all the fulfillment. And what about our marriage? We got married because this man is going to fulfill our needs. And we're so disappointed when not every need is met. But wait a minute, are we expecting to be completely fulfilled in that marriage relationship? That won't happen this side of heaven. And what about our friendships? A friend disappoints us or lets us down or does something that may surprise us. They didn't come through on a promise that they made. But wait a minute, are we expecting them to fulfill everything that our heart is longing for? Let's just be thankful for the little taste that we get in the blessings of this side of heaven and recognize that to expect everything to be fulfilled is wanting this earth to fulfill what only heaven is going to give us. The greatest truth is that when I love Christ, it gives a joy to my heart that nothing can take away. It's a reminder that there is more to come. We don't have it all right now. You remember in the story of Ruth and Naomi that Naomi's husband, Elimelech, left their homeland, Bethlehem, because there was a famine. He was hungry for something that he did not have, and so he left. Can I read to you in Romans 8, where I just read a moment ago, verse 35. Who shall separate us from the love of Christ? Shall tribulation or distress or persecution or famine or nakedness or peril or sword? You see, even the famine that they were experiencing in the land of Bethlehem could not remove the love of God for them. Oh, don't you just wish we could just tell Elimelech, stay put, stay there, don't go to Moab. Because even though the food has been taken away, you still have the love of God who is going to provide for you. You and I need to remember that even if we do experience these things that are written in verse 35, tribulation or distress or persecution or famine, we are not taken away from the love of God. It will be with us wherever we go, whatever we experience. And Ruth understood verses 38 and 39, for I am persuaded that neither death nor life nor angels nor principalities nor powers nor things present nor things to come nor height nor depth nor any other creature shall be able to separate us from the love of God which is in Christ Jesus our Lord. She understood that when she had the love of God, she had everything she needed. We need to understand the love of God for us. And when we do, we will realize that the joy of God will never leave us. If we understand the love of Christ for us, the joy of God will never leave us. Is Jesus the center of your joy? Or are you looking for the fulfillment of that longing in your heart to be the center of your joy? Well, when that is not fulfilled, you're going to be miserable. You're going to be anxious. You're going to be fretting and worried. But ladies, we need to make Christ the center of every part of our lives, of our marriage, of our work, of our church, of our social life, of our leisure activities, of our errands, of every longing of our heart. When he is the center, whatever is taken away, we still have Christ. And if we still have Christ, then we still have his joy, because nothing can separate us from the love of God, which is in Christ Jesus. So we get a little taste right now of all that we're going to experience someday when we get to heaven and it is completely fulfilled. When our journey here is over and we are in heaven, we are going to get it all. But right now, we're getting a foretaste of that glory divine. Enjoy the taste that God gives you today and be satisfied with him, because he is enough. Make him the center of every part of your life and know that when everything else is taken away, if you have Jesus, you have his joy. And nothing can take you away from that, according to Romans chapter 8. What a God we serve, the God of all joy. You can find other posts and articles and things on my blog, refreshher.com. 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
3: Today on Focus on the Family with Jim Daly, we're going to hear about a rather unique ministry that is bringing the gospel of Christ to young children in public school. I'm John Fuller, and thanks for joining us.
12: You know, John, one of the most amazing things about Jesus was his love for children. There was something special between children and the Lord. And I think part of it is children are just innocent, right? They don't know. They tell the truth. You're fat. You're skinny. I mean, kids just say the straightforward things. Yeah. And I think the Lord saw that as just, you know, little truth tellers. Mm. And their hearts are pure. And I just think the Lord had a heart for children. In fact, in Matthew 18, he said, whoever humbles himself like this child is the greatest in the kingdom of heaven, which has often made me think, how do children think that the Lord would make that statement, right? If you act like a child, the kingdom of heaven is yours. Mm. And I think that's part of it, what I just said. You know, unfortunately, I think it's easy for parents to underestimate the value of their children and their ability to understand Scripture and to apply biblical truth. And I think it starts at an early age. And our guest today is going to talk to us about how effective we can be as Christians, helping our own children, but also children in public school, to recognize their spiritual bent.
13: Yeah, it's really exciting to talk about this. I think a lot of people don't know what you can really do in a public school. So we're very pleased to have Corey Pennypacker in the studio with us. She's the CEO of Bible to School, and they equip communities to provide free Bible classes to elementary school kids during their public school day. And she's recently come out with a great book called Backpack Faith, Helping Your Child Live Confidently for Jesus in Public School. And of course, we'll have more details at the website.
12: Corey, welcome to Focus on the Family.
14: Thank you for having me.
12: Yeah, so let me ask you, that's legal?
14: Yes, that is legal.
12: How does it work?
14: Sure. It's called something called a release time court rulings. It's federal court rulings that say you can release, that's the word release kids from school, public school, for a religious class of their choice. It could be Muslim, could be Jewish. We are Bible to School with my organization. We are the non-denominational Christian arm of that. And so, I mean, the Bible used to be a reader in school, you know, way back when, and they took it out in the early 1900s, these release time rulings happened, and they said, well, you know, kids aren't going to be getting religion anymore in school, so let's give that to the community, and they can release them. And there's three things that make it legal federally all across the country, and that is they have to be off-site, they have to be parental permission, and they can't cost a taxpayer any money. Mm. And so those three things, when that happens, you can do that in all 50 states.
12: No, that's terrific. And, you know, again, that's opt-in, as we would say. So the parents have to allow their kids to go do this, but all 50 states are required by law to do this. What's the limiting factor? Why isn't every school doing this?
14: Well, I think it's a lot why I'm here today. People don't know about it. They don't know about it, and I appreciate you having me on because, yeah, you can do this. My organization has been doing this for over 45 years, and so it's really something, and there's other organizations around the country that have been doing it for 80 years. So, but the U.S. Supreme, the people ask me a lot, you know, was that ever challenged, you know? And in 1952, it was, and the U.S. Supreme Court upheld it. So it definitely is something you can do. Again, it has to be off-site, parental permission, and no tax dollars.
12: Yeah,
14: and
12: so the ACLU hasn't been able to get that out of school in terms of choices by the parents.
14: Right. It's something the parents want.
12: Let me ask you this, just to get this out of the way, because it's intriguing to me. I've thought, oh, maybe after I retire from Focus, I'll get one started in Colorado Springs. But I want to make sure everybody knows that that's something you can do in your community. And there's so many things like this. If we just did them, every school would have that option. If Christians stepped up and said, you know what, I'll start that volunteer program and I'll go do that. How did that start for you? You started as a volunteer at Bible.
14: I did. I started as a volunteer. Well, first of all, I was a children's ministry director. And so when I left there, a friend asked me, say, you got to come see this. You got to come see it. And I went and I'm like, wait a minute. I used to wait for kids to come to me. And now I get to go to the kids where they are in the middle of the week, in the middle of a school day. And it's no muss, no fuss. And the kids come. And what's amazing is that with what we do, it's half the kids have no church home. And I saw that with a little boy, Gabriel. He grabbed my heart. He was a little blonde, blue-eyed little boy, curly hair. He lived with his grandmother. He was in third grade, and he was in my small group. And he came week after week. He did not know anything about God before he came. And one day, he accepted Christ as his Savior in the large group part. And he comes barreling back to my table, big smile. And I said, Gabriel, you know, tell me about that. You accept Christ as your Savior. And he said, yes, I did. And I said, tell me about that. And he says something I will never forget. I get choked up every time I talk about it. He said, I've always wanted to know how to get to heaven, but no one's ever told me.
12: And he's in third grade.
14: Third grade. Oh, my goodness. Third grade.
12: And there's some 70, 80-year-olds that ask that question.
14: It is a definite, they don't know. Probably every week in Bible to School, kids say, who's God? I've never heard of him. Or they think Jesus is a swear word. It is definitely out of, I mean, 70% of the country doesn't go to church.
12: Yeah.
14: So these kids aren't hearing it anywhere. We think of, you know, Little House on the Prairie and all those shows that used to have it all in there. It's definitely not, they're not seeing it anywhere.
12: You know, Corey, again, I'm going to say that's our fault as the church, because again, the law allows us to do this, but not every school has this. And that's a shame. We should be, as the Christian community, we should be engaged. There should be one or more, 8, 10 people here in Colorado Springs who are willing to do this for every school. I don't know how many schools, elementary schools. This is second to fifth grade, right?
14: Yes.
12: What does that weekly, it's a weekly meeting. Just talk us through what the typical week might look like.
14: Yeah, the volunteers get together. They set up the room near a church. It's a church offsite, within 10-minute walk or a 10-minute drive of the school. And then they go and get the kids. And the kids, it's usually over lunch and recess. They bring their lunch with them. And we use the time, right? I mean, we started off, the small group leaders were like, hey, how was your week? You know, we were praying for your grandmother last week. How was she doing? They walk or they bus there. And then the at the church, they're in small group tables, and they come in, they have all their papers and their crinkling papers and all that, and then they have a large group lesson, 20 minutes of a large group lesson, and there's a think about it question. So it's Jonah and the whale, and your think about it question is, you know, how does God give second chances? And so they teach Jonah, it's all hands on there, it gets inside of the belly of a whale, and I mean, we do hands-on things like VBS, like it is science experiments. You act out the Bible story. And then they go into small group and they say, you know, how did God give Jonah second chances? And then they say, well, how does God give you second chances? And they do this, and then we go into a worship time. So you have large group, small group, worship time. But that think about it question, that small group is very unique to Bible to School. In the country, there's really not a lot of programs that do it this way. And I really believe that the gospel is transmitted through relationships.
12: Oh,
14: so you
12: yeah.
14: build those relationships yeah. every week. Mm-hmm. And so these kids have a safe place to ask spiritual questions. And that's what you were saying. That's what the church is about. I yeah. mean, we know. I mean, the kids want to know three things. They want to know, where did I come from? What's my purpose? And what happens after I die?
12: I think every human being asks that question, or those three questions, and probably more. In that context, the overall program is about 30 minutes then?
14: Or? An hour.
12: An hour.
14: It's 1 hour.
12: 1 hour.
14: 1 hour. And that includes travel time.
12: Yeah. So back and forth. And hopefully it's a church that's nearby the school, obviously.
14: Correct.
12: In that context, second to fifth grade, why is that the critical stage, and what you concentrate on?
14: Well, I mean, Barna says this, 63% of all Christians come to know Christ before the age of 14. So it's like a 4 to 14 window, they say. And that's when their actual brains are developing their morals and values. So you got clay that you're working with. They are wide open. You were just talking about kids say that everything on their mind. Well, they are really processing this and learning this. And so it is the time for kids to accept Christ as their Savior. We have one little boy, he said, I never knew God made me. He just couldn't even believe that there was somebody who made him and created him. And he just, these kids blossom and light up when they find out that God made them, God loves them, God has a plan and purpose for their life, and Jesus Christ died for their sins, and they can be in heaven with him someday. And these are the things that kids need to know. I know that we were talking about depression and all that. There's a study called Hardwired to Connect. Dartmouth University did this study. It's a secular university that did this. And they said that kids are hardwired to connect socially, spiritually, and that really helps them bring down that stress, bring down that anxiety. Kids are mind, body, and soul. And when you don't, you know, really help get to process that spiritual questions, have a safe place to process that, then that really ups the anxiety. And they even said that if kids are in a religious program, like Bible to School is, then they do better in school.
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20: My dad was a quiet man and not very open about his feelings or emotions. I was fairly sure that he loved me, but I questioned if he really liked me. At his funeral, I was shocked when his coworkers said he was proud of me and told them about me. How different might our relationship have been if he was able to tell me that himself? Do you wonder if God's like that? You think he loves you because he has to, but surely he's tired of your mistakes. That's a lie Satan wants you to believe. God's love for you never changes based on your mistakes. You don't have to wonder if he loves you, because he took all your sin and endured a brutal death to pay that price for you. 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
13: Thanks for listening to Focus on the Family. 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
12: And, you know, Corey, stories are so grabbing. You had a little girl who brought a notebook, I think, and she was judiciously taking notes, and you talked to her. What happened with that little girl?
14: Yeah, our program, like I said, is hands-on, and we don't actually have notebooks. So, she brought hers, and she was writing and writing and writing. And then she went to her small group, and she was writing, writing, writing. And finally, her small group leader said, what are you doing? And she said, well, my dad doesn't know who God is, and I want to be able to tell him. So
12: that's
14: just,
12: so sweet.
14: I love how these kids just want, not what you were saying about their faith. They want to know about God. They want to tell everybody they know about God. They bring their friends. And that's why I said 50 to 60% of the kids that come to Bible to school have no church home. And I think that I really believe that parents want good things for their kids. And even if they're Christian or not Christian, and I know Dr. Dobson years ago said that, and I really grabbed onto that, you know, this is a good thing they see, and they sign them up. And so that's why we are hitting a target market that nobody else is hitting. These kids are not going to go to a church, but we can link them to a church. We had a parent survey done a couple years ago, and about 15% of our parents started going to church after they went to Bible to school. This year, I'm proud to announce that only God, 18% of the parents.
12: Up.
14: So it's going up, and I just really believe that this kind of program is an on-ramp to church attendance.
12: Again, I want to say this because it's so obvious, and maybe somebody's just jumped into the conversation, but... yeah, following the Lord brings incredible fruit. love, joy, peace, goodness, kindness, mercy, long-suffering. I mean, these are patience. I mean, wonderful attributes. And those who fight against that, it's ridiculous. And then those that enjoy the benefits of those fruit, it brings peace, God's shalom, to the home.
13: Corey, going back to family impact, you had indicated the story of Johnny really stood out because here's a boy who goes home and brings light and truth to his own family. Share that with us.
14: Yeah, his mother told us that she was at the kitchen counter washing dishes, and she was real, her home was struggling, and she looked up and she said, "God, help me." Mm-hmm. And just then, Johnny came right behind her and said, "Mom, we need to go to church. We need Jesus." And she saw that as God's answer. They went to church. Not only did she reconnect to the Lord herself, the rest of her family, mostly all of them, got saved.
12: Yeah.
14: Yeah.
12: That's kind of what it's all about.
14: Yeah. Awesome. She said he was relentless about going to church. We need to go to church. He's a great kid.
12: You know, my own wife, Jean, in second grade, ironically, kind of the same zone that you concentrate on, second graders to fifth graders. She was a second grader in Southern Cal. She went to release time and accepted Christ at that little

0: people or leaders in your community are going to help you with finding recruiting volunteers like pastors, and you're going to have business leaders that are going to help you with funding. So we really make it as easy as possible for you, get that team together, and then we have all the tools for you on that toolbox. We have over 300 tools. We have all the curriculum you need. We have live coaching for you. And I wish I had live coaching when I started and we were going through it, but live coaching, and we have a website for them as well. So anything, as you call a plug and play, you can do this, and we make it as easy as possible for that to happen.
1: Yeah. You know, for pastors, I know we have many pastors who listen, and we have an outreach for pastors as well to help their families, to help their congregations. What's the benefit for pastors engaging Bible to School?
0: Well, when you ever talk about people coming to your church, it's always, well, somebody invited me. Well, let me tell you, when you get involved in Bible to School, you invite those children to your church. They're like, oh yeah, I'll come. There's VBS on ramp there. They're just come and be in our church. It gets the kids in the church, first of all. And second of all, it exposes them to other Christians that say, come visit me in my church. And that's how kids get to church. Mm-hmm. But that's how it works. That's why I call it an on-ramp to church attendance. And again, you're learning how to connect with a community. When a church partners with a local school, people pay attention.
2: Yeah.
0: And they really make a difference in the community. If you want to make a difference in your community, you go to the public school mission field, mm-hmm. and that's right in your hometown.
2: Yeah. I'm really pleased, Jim, that our church had an opportunity through a variety of circumstances to meet at a local school. And our team, there was a core team of people that really engaged with the school. They made a job of reaching out to the school administrators and the faculty and just supporting and trying to be a light for Christ in that way. And you're encouraging all of us to look for opportunities to do that.
0: And the other thing is that the churches work together. We're non-denominational, yeah. So it's so cool, the body of Christ and all denominations working together for the kids.
1: Let's end with Colson's story. You had a student, Colson. What happened, yes, with his little observation about Bible to School?
0: Colson went through our program and actually even led his friends to Christ, but he got into middle school and we interviewed him, and he started his own Bible hour in his middle school.
1: During, he's an entrepreneur.
0: He was amazing. He had almost 90 kids. It was a worship service. Oh. He got everybody involved. And he said to me, he said, you know, I always thought before Bible to School, I didn't know. I always thought school was school and church was church. And I realized I can live my faith all week long.
1: Yeah.
0: And that really is what we're trying to teach kids.
1: Corey, and that's right at the heart of the message. I think the culture that doesn't believe want to silence us into no action, that what you believe is private, do it at home, just don't bring it into the public square. And they're happy with that. But that's not what the Lord says.
0: No.
1: He says, take the gospel to every end of the earth, right? So every corner. So that's our charge. And so we need to be careful not to take the bait of being comfortable by being silent, and you do what you do and I'll do what I do. That's what's so great about Colson and that story. Let's take this into public school. It's already gone through the courts. It's completely legal. And let's help kids better understand how they were made and in whose image they were made. Isn't that a great opportunity?
0: Yes. And you could be on the front lines of watching kids' lives change and their families' lives change. Mm-hmm. It's a beautiful thing.
1: You've said it so well. Bible to School, get engaged. If your community, and there's only 4 states that they're in right now, so if you're in a state that's not doing it, a city that's not doing it, do it. Nobody else is going to step up. So why not get involved? Mm-hmm. And let's see all 50 states have a program like this where you can take kids off the property of the school, take them to a local church, hopefully, spend an hour with them talking about the Lord, and then get those little tykes back to school. I think it's wonderful. And what a wonderful way for us who are older, already done the parenting thing, to engage the culture and help it right itself because of spiritual awakening. Mm-hmm. And that's the way to do it. So get in touch with us. Corey, thanks for being with us.
0: It's a pleasure to be here. Thank you.
1: It's incredible what God is able to do when we are faithful to serve Him and share His good news message, especially with children.
2: Yeah, and Corey's organization, Bible to School, is really remarkable as an outreach. We're going to have all the details available at our website.
1: Also, let me say, if you're interested in learning more about how you can join the fight for our children in public schools, for a gift of any amount, we're offering Corey's brand new book, Backpack Faith, Helping Your Child Live Confidently for Jesus in Public School. This is essential reading for parents and grandparents who want to equip their children and grandchildren to be salt and light in a dark culture. This book helps you to do that as a parent or a loved one. And when you get the book from Focus on the Family, your dollars aren't going to Amazon or pay shareholders. It's all going back to equip parents, help marriages, and families across the country. In the past year alone, we've equipped 1.8 million families to thrive in Christ. I'm very proud of that. Mm-hmm. And we've helped 173,000 people make decisions for Christ.
2: That's so wonderful.
1: It is. Uh-huh. And that's generational impact for the kingdom of God. And we're excited to have you partner with us as we equip more families every single day.
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4: 91.5, the blessing weather. I'm meteorologist Mike Cox. As we head into the weekend, we have a few more clouds and an uptick in showers and storms that'll be happening each afternoon. Start today with a partly cloudy beginning, but more clouds in the afternoon and some scattered showers and storms. We'll have a high of 86. Off and on rain and storms tonight. We'll have a low of 65. As we look towards Sunday, a partly cloudy day. We'll have scattered afternoon showers and storms from time to time as well, and a high of 86.
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8: A $124 trillion transfer of wealth is coming, and women are poised to inherit more than men. Hi, I'm Rob West. 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Sharon Epps joins us today to talk about what that means and how women can prepare to steward it well. And then it's on to your calls at 800-525-7000. 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Well, it's always a treat to have Sharon Epps back in the studio. She is president of Kingdom Advisors, our parent ministry, which equips Christian financial professionals to integrate biblical wisdom into the advice and guidance they provide. Sharon, great to have you back.
9: It's good to be here.
8: Sharon, you have an insightful article in our new special edition of Faithful Steward magazine, which we're really excited about. It's called Are Women Ready for the Great Wealth Transfer? And we hear that phrase all the time, great wealth transfer. What exactly does it mean, and why are women expected to play such a significant role?
9: Well, you mentioned the dollar amount. $1.25 trillion will pass from baby boomers to their heirs by 2048. And economists have talked about this for years, but now it's getting closer and closer, and it's already starting. Yes. And women are at the center of this inheritance because they tend to live longer than men.
10: Yes.
9: And they're poised to inherit more than men because they get the intragenerational transfer between generations and the intergenerational transfers as well.
10: Yeah, well, that makes sense. I want to back up for a moment and go back to God's word, because women, of course, have been playing significant roles in financial stewardship going back to biblical times, right?
9: Well, we find in Luke 8, 1 through 3 that women were actually the primary funders of Jesus' ministry. So it's right at the core. Paul calls Phoebe his benefactor. She actually underwrote his work. And in a deeply patriarchal culture, these women still use their means to push God's mission forward.
10: I love that. And scripture, of course, calls each of us to faithful stewardship. So talk to us about what that might look like specifically for women today.
9: This is really important, I think, for women to understand that 1 Corinthians 4:2 says, moreover, it is required of stewards that they be found faithful. And with women particularly, faithfulness shifts with every season in our life. And it's important that we stay informed, equipped, and engaged with money.
10: Yeah, it is so important. Really a critical idea for us as managers of what God entrusts to us. Now, whether a woman inherits wealth or earns an income or manages the household finances, let's talk about those unique opportunities she has to steward those resources.
9: Well, that's the thing. We often are all of those things. We're inheritors, we can be earners, and we're certainly managers of money. Research tells us that we're involved in 94% of the household decisions.
10: Wow.
9: And each of those roles, we get a chance to use money as a tool for God's purposes. And by stewarding well, we actually can help others see God's heart and calling for women.
10: Yeah, that's right. You know, we've talked about this special edition of our Faithful Steward magazine that's all about women and wealth. We're so thrilled about it. And I'd love for you to share just a bit about your hope and prayer for both women and men in terms of takeaways from this.
9: Well, one of the big things is whether you love handling money or you don't do numbers, you are a part of God's adventure of using money as a tool to love people. And I think that's the missing link with many women that, quote, don't do money.
10: Yes.
9: And so what we've done in this issue is we've taken the stages of life and the roles in life that women play, and we've tied the money to it. And our goal is that you're able to see that money can actually be something that accelerates your purpose and it accelerates those things that you're passionate about in God's kingdom. It will also spark conversations between other women, between kids, and hopefully even between spouses.
10: Yeah, that's exactly right. Well, we can't wait to put it in your hands. And folks, we want you to know that as wealth changes hands, women have an extraordinary opportunity to steward it faithfully for God's purposes. And Sharon, I really appreciate you shedding some light on this today.
9: Always a pleasure. Thanks, Rob.
10: Folks, that's Sharon Epps, president of Kingdom Advisors. Well, this month, as we've said, we're releasing our first ever special edition of Faithful Steward magazine. It's entirely focused on women stewarding wealth. 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
8: 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In the news today, buy now, pay later loans are increasingly being used for necessities, not just discretionary purchases, as households faced higher living costs. Buy now, pay later providers issued an estimated $157 billion in consumer credit in 2025. That was up $116 billion from 2024. LendingTree reports that 44% of Americans expect to use buy now, pay later within 6 months. Some consumers turn to these loans after exhausting their credit cards. Surveys show others are using the loans for groceries, rent, utilities, medical care, car repairs. I'm even seeing them for a food delivery. Can you imagine? The convenience can carry serious risks. Nearly half of these buy now, pay later users reported making a late payment in the last year. While many plans charge no interest, many do include interest, financing charges, repeated late payments, and fees. Borrowers may find that several small payments quickly become difficult to manage. That creates an ongoing cycle of debt. Be on your guard here. This is becoming normal, unfortunately. And listen, if you're needing to use buy now, pay later to make the purchase, it's a telltale sign that you need to slow down, stop, wait, save, and buy with cash. Be careful. This is becoming all too common. All right, let's dive into your questions today. Here's the number, 800-525-7000. You can call right now. Let's go to Alabama. Gene, how can I help?
14: I wonder how I could get the name of a debt consolidation company, a good Christian company.
8: Yes.
14: For a way to reduce a large payment.
8: I'd be happy to help with that, Gene. And the one I'm going to give you actually has Christian in the name. It's Christian Credit Counselors. We've been partnered with Christian Credit Counselors for more than a decade now. They've worked with thousands of our listeners. They're wonderful people. In fact, I talked to Neely Simon, who is on the executive team there at Christian Credit Counselors, just earlier today. And they're working, unfortunately, I'll say, with more and more people. Just credit card debt seems to be running rampant now as costs are up, and it's just creating a real problem. However, they really feel that they've been called to this moment, and these are wonderful folks that want to come alongside God's people. And the reason that this is my preferred way to pay off debt is it doesn't require a new loan to roll up the debt with a new lender. It stays right where it is, but you enjoy two things. Number one is a level monthly payment, usually slightly lower than what you're paying right now on a minimum payment, but with a reduced interest rate. So whereas the average interest rate sitting today around 23%, the typical between in credit counseling is between 0 and 10. Now, it's ultimately going to depend on which creditors you're with in terms of which interest rate you get. But your first step is to head to faithfi.com/CCC. That's faithfi.com/CCC. And you can get an appointment virtually to connect over the phone. They'll walk you through all the details. And on average, you'll pay it off 80% faster with this approach. Does that help, though, Gene?
14: Yes. Do you have a phone number for them?
8: I do, yes. I'd be happy to help with that because I know it's often a lot easier just to pick up the phone and call. And that number is 800-557-1985. 800-557-1985.
14: Okay, that sounds great. Thank you so much.
8: Okay, you're welcome, Gene. Call anytime. Lord bless you. Let's go to Spring Hill, Florida, and welcome Rich to the broadcast. Go ahead, sir.
15: Hi, Rob. Thanks for taking my call.
8: Yes, absolutely.
15: My question is, I'm about to turn 69, and I'm trying to hold out till I'm 70 to collect my Social Security so that I get the maximum Social Security. If I'm able to, I might continue to work because I'm a little worried about being bored after I retired. So if I continue to work, does that mean that my Social Security will gradually increase, or do I stop paying Social Security after 70?
16: Yeah, you don't ever stop paying into Social Security. If you're working, you're going to have those FICA taxes regardless of your age, just the way the system works. And there is no reason to continue to delay beyond age 70, because that 8% increase that you're going to get every year beyond full retirement age stops accruing once you reach age 70. So you're just leaving money on the table if you don't start collecting. So you would not want to wait past age 70 to collect. But if you continue to work, and I love what you're saying about, listen, I love working, and I'm not sure I would want to stop unless God redirects me to something else that allows me to be productive in a different way. You are still going to pay the FICA taxes.
15: Okay, so if I continue to work after, but I do collect my Social Security at 70, the money that I contribute after I turn 70 and continue to work, does that make my Social Security increase a little bit more?
16: Maybe. And here's the way that would happen. If you earn in any given year at any time, including beyond age 70, more earnings in that year than any of your high 35. So remember, you've got to have 40 quarters or 10 years of paying into the system to qualify, and your check is based on your highest 35 years of earnings. And so if by continuing to work, the total wages you had in any given year, if it replaced any of your high 35, then that would result in them recalculating your benefit and it would increase. And then the cost of living adjustments are going to happen regardless of whether you're working or not. So that would be the only way you would get a larger check as a result of working, is if you knock off one of the lower years.
15: Great. And a real quick second question.
16: Yeah.
15: Who do I need to contact or to see to help me create a budget? Because I must be overspending, because every couple months I have to withdraw some money out of my savings to make my checking even, to put it black.
16: Yeah, very good. Yeah, we have a team of what are called certified Christian financial counselors here, Rich, at FaithFi. And I'd be happy to provide one of those to you to work with you on a couple of sessions. If you decide you want to continue beyond that and you need some ongoing assistance, you would then work out, you know, what those payments would be for each session. It would be fairly nominal. But at least for those first couple of sessions, just to get you pointed in the right direction, help you understand the mechanics of setting up a spending plan, whether it's a paper system or in the FaithFi app, they're trained to do that. And we'd be happy to provide that complimentary. Does that sound good?
15: That sounds great. Thank you.
16: Okay. Absolutely, Rich. Hang on the line. The team will get your information and we'll get somebody in touch with you. Thanks for calling today. 800-525-7000 is the number to call. We're taking your calls and questions today on anything financial. We're going to take a quick break here, our last break, and then we'll be back with our final segment. We'll get to as many calls as we can. We've got room for perhaps two more questions. If you've got a financial question today, go ahead and call right now. That number, 800-525-7000. 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
16: Great to have you with us today on Faith and Finance. 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
18: Hey, how you doing?
16: Good. Thanks for calling.
18: Yeah, thanks for taking my call. Yeah, I just got a real quick question. So my wife and I mean, we make decent money, but it seems like we're paying taxes every year. And what I did was basically increase my 401k to hopefully put that money towards the savings as opposed to paying more income taxes. Is that possible? Or should I figure something else out as far as taking more money and putting it aside at the end of the year? Or income taxes also offer an option to just take out additional funds. What is your best advice?
16: Yeah, it's a great question. In terms of the strategies here, I mean, the 401k, increasing your 401k contributions is one of the best ways to reduce your current taxable income, you know, if you're already contributing to a traditional 401k. I think secondly, you know, the goal is to be withholding enough throughout the year so you don't get hit with any penalties. In terms of how much to have withheld, do you have everything coming from W-2 income or are you self-employed?
18: Yeah, W-2.
16: Okay. Yeah, so ideally you want enough withheld so you don't have any balance, but you don't receive unnecessarily a large refund either. So the ideal state is to satisfy, you know, the IRS, what's called safe harbor rule, so you don't get hit with underpayment penalties. And then if you have bonuses or rental income or investments or anything like that, you know, then you do additional withholding or the quarterly estimated payments. The 401k, yeah, those contributions reduce your taxable income, which then, as you know, lowers that federal and then potentially state income tax as well. Other ways would be, you know, if you could contribute to a health savings account, that probably doesn't apply if it doesn't already. You could open a traditional IRA alongside your traditional 401k. So those would be the most common that you would have. But I think the key is just to make sure that you have enough being withheld. And if you're consistently getting hit at the end of the year with additional taxes being owed, then, you know, you probably need to increase your withholding.
18: So shouldn't my job or both? Yeah. Shouldn't my job, take out the necessary taxes that, you know, during each pay period? Because it seems like they're not taking out enough. I mean, and I file zero, right? Married, file zero, and they should take out plenty of taxes, I would think. But it seems like they're only taking out like $200 and $300 per period. So I was just curious. I don't think that's adequate.
16: Yeah. Typically, if all you have is W-2 income and you don't have, you know, multiple jobs or bonuses and commissions or other income, generally what the employer is taking, especially if you're not, you know, if you're filling out that W-4 and following the worksheet the way it is provided, you should generally have enough federal and state income taxes withheld, as well as the Social Security and Medicare. But again, that W-4, and they've updated that kind of worksheet, if you will, recently. It's a little different than it used to be. So you may want to go back through that process. But if you don't have a lot of other income coming, you should be all set there. So it may just be worth looking at, ultimately it's up to you in terms of how you fill that out. And based on the information you provide in the IRS withholding table, that's ultimately what's going to determine how much is withheld. So I'd probably just go back through that process. You can use the IRS tax withholding estimator at irs.gov, or you can ask your payroll department to withhold an additional fixed amount from each paycheck just based on, you know, what you owed in the past. So if you owed $3,600 last year, for example, you could have an extra $150 withheld from each biweekly paycheck just to avoid another surprise if everything is basically the same. So, you know, I would either go to the IRS and use one of their calculators just to do an estimator, or just take last year's additional taxes that you owed and just ask them to take out that additional amount. Either could accomplish what you need.
18: Got it. All right. Thanks a lot.
16: Yeah, absolutely. Thanks for your call today. We appreciate it. Let's finish up today in Austin, Texas. Paul, go ahead.
19: Yes, I'm 65. I'm going to continue to work, Lord willing, as long as I can. I've got approximately $20,000 in savings, and I want to see what you would recommend to grow that towards retirement.
16: Yeah. So the $20,000, is that the extent of your savings, or do you have other buckets of money in addition to that?
19: That's pretty much it.
16: Okay. And what are you spending on a monthly basis, typically?
19: Let's see. I would guesstimate probably about $4,000.
16: Okay. Yeah. So, I mean, I would really love for you to have 6 months worth of expenses, which that $20,000 is not quite that. So I would say, as much as I agree with you, it'd be great to get something into a retirement account that could be growing for the future. You know, I just wouldn't want you to get that invested and then all of a sudden you need it for something unexpected. And so I would kind of call this your emergency fund, almost a fully funded emergency fund, and move it into a high yield savings account or a money market account, and try to get as much yield as you can where it's stable, it's liquid, but it, you know, is going to give you, you know, a decent rate of return. And then I would say beyond that, whatever you can carve out each month, you know, beyond your living expenses, and maybe it's time to relook at the budget and just see what you can do to cut back so you've got more margin on a monthly basis. That's what I would be looking to systematically invest into a retirement account. And I'd probably do, you know, it really depends on whether you'd benefit more from the current deduction now. And if so, I'd use a traditional IRA. And if not, you know, you're not in the higher brackets and you want to go ahead and put in a Roth IRA, I think that would be fine, too. What is your age?
19: 65.
16: Okay. Yeah. So you have the ability to do the catch up for, you know, if you're over 50 years old. So that would allow you to put away a full $8,000 for 2025, which you can do all the way up until you file your 2025 return early next year. And then you can immediately start funding 2026.
19: Okay. So you recommend a traditional IRA or a money market?
16: Well, I would use the money market or a high yield savings for the $20,000 and leave that there. I would not invest that because we're going to consider that your emergency fund. And then I would put new contributions over in that traditional IRA starting right now, if you can, if you have a little bit left over at the end of the month, and just fund that systematically every month. You'll be able to do up to $8,000 for this year. And then next year, you can put in a total of $8,600, being somebody who's over 50 years old.
19: All right. Thank you very much.
16: Thanks for your call. Yep, Lord bless you. Big thanks to my team today, Jim, Amy, Dan, and Anthony. Couldn't do it without them. We'll see you next time. Bye-bye.
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4: 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He'll be speaking on the martyr's message, confronting culture with a Charlie Kirk courage. 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
5: Our hearts are overflowing with gratitude to you for being here tonight. And as God put this thing on our hearts, we began to pray and plan. We believed God would bring people out because of their love for the Lord and their desire to be a difference maker, just like Charlie Kirk was and is and will be forever. Thank you all for coming. Jesus is speaking to the church in Smyrna in the first century. But these are his very words to the church of the living God on earth this night in the 21st century. And notice what he said. Fear none of those things which thou shalt suffer. Be thou faithful unto death, and I will give thee a crown of life. Look at the next slide. It's my favorite scene in The Lion, the Witch, and the Wardrobe. C.S. Lewis masterpiece. Peter is getting ready to lead the charge on the battlefield. And he turns to the centaur to his left. And he asked him one question. Are you with me? And the centaur gave a three-word response, and I love it. To the death. To the death. Peter then cried out from the top of his voice, for Narnia and for Aslan. And he raised his sword in his right hand. And the horse reared back on its hind legs. And when it came forward, Peter led the charge into the battle. And it would be victorious. To the death. Now look at the next slide. Here is a picture of a man whose devotion to Jesus Christ was to the death. The death of a martyr. At the young age of 29, Jim Elliot and four other fellow missionaries were speared to death by the Alca Indians of Ecuador as they tried to bring the gospel of Jesus Christ to this unreached tribe. For some years, Jim Elliot had kept a personal journal, which was later published following his death. And as you read those entries he made in that journal, you get a glimpse into a heart wholly surrendered to the Lord. For example, in April of 1948, he made this prayer entry, Father, take my life if thou wilt and consume it with thine enveloping fire. I would not save it, for it is not mine to save. Have it, Lord, have it all. pour out my life as an oblation for the world. Blood is only of value as it flows before thine altar. As the day approached when the five missionaries would make their initial face-to-face visit with the Alka Indians, he and his wife Elizabeth were discussing the possibility that he might not return. And Jim said, "If that's what God wants, darling, I want to die for the salvation of the Alkas." On January the 8th, 1956, on a Sunday afternoon on Palm Beach, which they called it, the Alka warriors attacked these five missionaries, speared them to death. And the men had agreed that in bringing the gospel to these unreached people, they would not defend themselves and kill those they were trying to win for Christ. It's interesting that 7 years earlier, in that journal he kept, October 28th, 1948, he wrote, "He is no fool who gives what he cannot keep to gain what he cannot lose." Only eternity will reveal what the martyrdom of these five missionaries to Ecuador has meant here and in the hereafter. As Tertullian said, a man who lived in the last half of the second and the first part of the third century, "The blood of the martyrs is the seed of the church." Since their martyrdom that day, January the 8th, 1956, untold thousands have gone into the world with the gospel of Jesus Christ, inspired by their very story. Within 2 years after their martyrdom, Jim's widow, Elizabeth, and their only child, not quite 3 years old, headed to Ecuador, along with Nate Saint's sister Rachel, Nate being one of the five killed, and they went to minister among the very Alkas who speared their loved ones to death. And they won a good number of them to Jesus Christ, including a man by the name of Chemo, who was actually one of the Alka warriors involved in the killing of their loved ones. He became a pastor to that village, and he actually baptized Nate Saint's two children some years later. Five men, five martyrs, whose devotion to Jesus Christ was to the death. And such was the devotion of a man by the name of Charlie Kirk, who 2 weeks ago, yesterday afternoon, was gunned down, martyred, because of his faith in Jesus Christ. I see so many parallels between Jim Elliot and Charlie Kirk. For instance, both were fairly young when they were killed. Jim Elliot, 29, Charlie Kirk, 31. It reminds me of another entry that Jim Elliot made in his journal back in January of 1948. "I seek not a long life, but a full one like you, Lord Jesus." Another similarity. Both men were fully yielded to Jesus Christ. Their one passion was to know him deeply and to make him known widely throughout this world. Another similarity, both men left behind young children. When Jim was martyred, his daughter Valerie was only 10 months old. Charlie Kirk's daughter still 3, his boy still 1. And both men were married to amazing, deeply devoted to Jesus Christ wives who are going to and continue will make an eternal impact in the kingdom of God. Look at Elizabeth Elliot. She would go on to tell their story of their martyrdom in Ecuador by way of books like Through Gates of Splendor. And I've already told you how she went back and won many of the very Indians who put her husband and the others to death. And now look at Erica Kirk. a young widow woman, recently named CEO of Turning Point USA, her husband founded when he was but 18 years of age. And if you heard her share at her husband's memorial service this past Sunday, we have no doubt that she is capable of leading the reins. A woman who confessed to a worldwide audience that she had completely forgiven the 22-year-old man who killed her husband in cold blood. I'm looking forward to seeing how God uses her like he used Elizabeth. And both Jim and Charlie, though physically dead, yet today powerfully speaketh. In fact, they are winning more to Jesus Christ following their deaths than they ever won to Jesus in their short lifetimes on earth. And we are here tonight asking Almighty God to give us that same kind of courageous faith in a culture that so badly needs the light, the glorious light of the gospel of Jesus Christ. Amen. So here's our thought for the next few moments: to the death. Is our devotion to Jesus Christ such that we will remain true to him to the death, even the death of a martyr? From that verse we earlier read, let me make two points of emphasis. Number one, standing courageously for Christ always comes with a cost. Standing courageously for Christ always comes with a cross, with a cost. It was Richard Wurmbrand who wrote the following: friendship with Jesus is costly. Faith alone saves, but saving faith is never alone. It is always accompanied by great sacrifices. Here was a man like the Apostle Paul who could say, I bear in my body the marks of the Lord Jesus Christ. This dear Romanian pastor was imprisoned multiple times, where he spent many years for his outspoken faith in Christ. And there in that communist prison, he was tortured. And he wrote about it in a book called Tortured for Christ. He and his wife Sabina, who spent 3 years in prison herself, would become co-founders of that wonderful ministry, The Voice of the Martyrs. And Richard died in 2001, well knowing that friendship with Jesus is costly. Any Christian on earth today who stands courageously for Jesus Christ is going to pay a price for it somehow, some way. It's promised. It's guaranteed. Did not Paul write in 2 Timothy 3 verse 12, yea, and all that will live godly in Christ Jesus shall suffer persecution? It's not a possibility. It's not a probability. It is a promise. You live godly in this godless world, you're going to pay a price. You're going to pay perhaps the highest of price, as Charlie Kirby did. Or Charlie Kirk. I know a Charles Kilby, who's now in heaven, by the way, a member of our church. You live godly in this godless world. You be light in this dark world. You be salt in this society that is rotting and is corrupt. You're going to pay for it. You're going to be persecuted, yes, for righteousness' sake. Now, there's a way to avoid it. And sadly, many Christians are choosing the road of least resistance. I'm getting ready to quote a man of God who just a few minutes ago died. Vodi Bakum. A great man of God, 56 years of age. Here's what he said: suffering is common for all. However, persecution, which is a form of suffering, can be avoided. All you have to do is compromise. Perhaps that's the very reason why the church in America has faced such little persecution up to this time. Because the church is filled with so many of us who are compromising our convictions. We're watering down the message of the gospel, and we're living no differently than the world lives. When the church is to be the conscience of a nation, the church in America has become conformed to the nation. And therefore, there's little persecution. Up till now, I think it's beginning to change. We've got to stand courageously, like Charlie Kirk did. And if we do, it's going to come at a high cost. Let me give two admonitions to us. Number one, we must not be ashamed of who is our Savior. We can't be ashamed of who is our Savior. Too often, like Peter, and I'm speaking to Scott, too often like Peter, when we feel the heat of the world's pressure upon us, we end up denying that we even know Jesus, because we're ashamed in that moment of who is our Savior. We don't want it to be known that we belong to the very one who redeemed us with His blood. When we fail to bow our heads at the meal in a public restaurant and give thanks, or in the school cafeteria, it's because we're ashamed of who is our Savior. When we sit there in silence as the professor before us mocks our Jesus, our Bible, our Christianity, it's because we're ashamed of who is our Savior. When we laugh along with others as an off-color joke is told in the break room at work, it's because we are ashamed of who is our Savior. We've got to stop being ashamed, church. We've got to start standing up and speaking up for truth, submitting ourselves to the standard God has given us for conduct, the Word of God. And the standard of right and wrong that God has given to this world for all times, the Word of God. And folks, there's a reason why when we take our public stand for Christ, there's a cost to be paid. There's a reason why. And John Stott tells us, persecution is simply the clash of two irreconcilable value systems. The kingdom of God, the kingdom of Christ, is constantly clashing with the kingdom of this world, whose ruler is the devil, whose prince is Satan himself. The kingdom of God is the kingdom of light. It's marked by purity, by moral goodness, by holiness, by doing what is right. But the kingdom of this world is marked by darkness, by evil, corruption, wickedness, lying. The kingdom of God is marked by truth. The kingdom of Satan is marked by lies. He's called the father of lies. And folks, we who belong to Christ are a part of the kingdom of God. And when we live out our faith boldly and courageously in this fallen world, we're going to clash with the other kingdom. And those who are still in that kingdom, who are in the darkness of their sin, still blinded by the devil himself, they're going to come after us. They're going to oppose us. They're going to resist us. And it's going to cost us something. You see, the last thing Satan wants is for believers to be light in this dark world.

When you and I, with the help of the Holy Spirit, walk in submission to this book, which is our standard for living, those who are still in darkness are going to have their own sins exposed by the light of our lives. And in turn, they're going to hate us for it, because our light is reproving their darkness. And Satan is going to use those who are still part of his kingdom to do everything they can to intimidate us, to frighten us, to quieten us, that we might just go away. They will even call our proclamation of the truth hate speech. When we believers, when we pastors preach the truth, the whole truth, and nothing but the truth, and name sin, sin, that's not hate speech. That's heaven speaking. For this book is the voice of God to this world. When we declare that homosexuality is never acceptable to God, but is abominable to Holy God, when we declare that abortion is the shedding of innocent blood, the act of cold-blooded murder, when we stand on the Word of God and proclaim that transgenderism is wrong any way you look at it, in my estimation, it's the ultimate rebellion against Creator God, who purposely at the moment of your conception made you a male or a female. A male for the lifetime on earth that you're here. A female for the lifetime on earth that you're here. And when we preach that and live that and share that, we're not being bigoted. We're being biblical. We're being biblical. And Paul says in 2 Corinthians 13 and verse 8, for we can do nothing against the truth, but for the truth. For God hath willed his truth to triumph through us. Folks, if I were walking in my neighborhood late one night or early in the morning, and I looked over and saw all the lights out but that house in flames in the attic, would I walk on by? That would be love zilch. You know what I would do? What you would do? I would do everything in my power to get those people out, to save them from being destroyed in the fire. I'm here to tell you, there is a fire awaiting those who do not repent, who live in open sin and rebellion against God. And it is our God-called duty to speak to them the truth, to warn them of a fire to come, of a hell to shun, of the judgment of God awaiting them if they don't repent. Again, that's not hate speaking. That is heaven speaking. That's God through you reconciling the world to himself if they will but listen to the message of the gospel. We must not be ashamed of who is our Savior. Charlie Kirk wasn't. He wasn't ashamed. Number two, this is good. We must not be afraid of what we shall suffer. Jesus said, fear none of those things which thou shalt suffer. It is time that the church across the board begin to speak up and speak out and live out the truth of Scripture, who is Jesus, the way, the truth, and the life. And we need to stop running scared. The Bible tells us in Psalm 78, verse 9, that the children of Ephraim, speaking of Israel, bearing arms, being armed and carrying bows, turned back in the day of battle. They got scared. When the heat of battle began to rise on the battlefield, they turned back, they retreated. Church of the living God, we've got to stop doing that. This is no time to retreat.

0: retreat. This is time to onward Christian soldiers marching as to war with the cross of Jesus. Let us go before and let us march in the name of Jesus, not with physical swords. That's not how we're going to win the battle of the culture. It's how Charlie Kirk sought to win it, with the sword of the Spirit, the Word of God. This is how we win the battle. This is what changes the minds and hearts of students, of men and women. It's the sword of the Spirit, the Word of God. And we've got to stop running scared. I remember growing up singing a song, as many of you did. The last line says, no turning back, no turning back. We need pastors who are not puppets, but prophets of God, who will call sin, sin. Who will say hell is hot and real. We don't need cowards in the pulpit. We don't need cowards in the pew. We need men and women who aren't ashamed of the gospel of Jesus Christ, whatever the price you and I must pay. And I am at the point, and I trust many of you are, no turning back anymore. No turning back anymore. We don't need to fear even our own martyrdom. Jesus said, fear not those who kill the body. That's all they can do. But fear him who is able to destroy both soul and body in hell. I pray every day for me, God, help me to fear no one but you and hate nothing but sin. It's the fear of man that brings a snare. It's the fear of God, Proverbs 14:26 says, that gives us confidence. And friend, standing courageously for Christ always comes with a cost. It may cost you a friendship because you spoke the truth in love to a friend. It may cost you a promotion at work because you refused to be unethical as your boss wanted you to cook the books. It may cost you your very life, as it did Jim Elliot and the other four, and Charlie Kirk, and how many untold millions that have entered the rows of the martyrs in heaven. Let's come to our second point, and it's actually my conclusion. Staying faithful to Christ always comes with a crown. Fear none of those things which thou shalt suffer. Be thou faithful unto death, and I will give thee a crown of life. There's a crown awaiting Charlie Kirk and Jim Elliot and the Apostle Paul. It's called the crown of life that Jesus promised I will give to those who in the face of persecution and suffering and even the threat of martyrdom stay true to me to the death. And they did. And here is my challenge to me tonight and to you. The captain of our salvation, the commander-in-chief of the army of heaven, is calling all of us to stand courageously for him, to no longer be ashamed, to no longer be afraid, but to stand up and speak up and live out our faith, understanding the cost. And it may very well be in his will that some of us are granted the high privilege of one day being sacrificed as it were on the altar as a martyr of the faith. Right now in heaven, he is seated at the right hand of the Father. And he's asking you, and you, and you, and me, are you with me? And may our response be to the death.
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3: There's a lot of creative thinking today about what God is like and what he wants from us. Some people want to see him as loving and nothing we do matters. Others think it is all about justice for what we have done without any love from him. And others still want to think that he does not matter at all. The truth is, God has already told us who he is and what he desires. He created each and every one of us for relationship with him. But the truth is, we have broken that relationship through our sinful choices and thoughts. But here comes the amazing good news. Jesus freed us from the penalty of our sins when he died on the cross. He offers us forgiveness and new life to have the relationship with him that we were created for. To learn more about how you can be forgiven and have that relationship with God, you can call or text us at 888-NEED-HIM.
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4: There's an age-old military strategy that warns about trying to fight a war in more than one front. The best illustration of this was in World War II. The Nazis were rapidly taking over Europe. Then they decided to go east and also invade Russia. Most experts believe that if they had not tried to fight that battle, they would have likely held a permanent foothold on Europe. We too can find ourselves exhausted, worn out, and burned out by fighting too many battles at the same time. For example, if you already have kids, a job, activities at church, a few friends, and exercise routine, your plate is likely full enough already. Maybe it's not the best time to try to launch into other social activities or sign up to host a weekly fellowship at your church. Yes, even some good things may lead your life into that tipping point that produces exhaustion and burnout. You have to have some rest, some downtime, and some margin built into your life, or you'll suffer the negative impact of fighting battles on too many fronts.
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1: Welcome to Turning Point Weekend Edition. What's the difference between praying and crying out to God? Today, Dr. David Jeremiah shares Jonah's response when he found himself in peril within the belly of a fish. Here's David to share today's message, Praying Your Way Out of Trouble.
2: And today we open our Bibles to the book of Jonah. Thank you for joining us for the weekend edition of Turning Point. Today we're going to find out what it means to cry out to God and how that's different than just praying. Next on the weekend edition of Turning Point. Several years ago, Randy Reed, a 34-year-old construction worker, was welding on top of a nearly completed water tower outside of Chicago. He'd unhooked his safety gear to reach for some pipes when a metal cage slipped and bumped the scaffolding on which he was standing. The scaffolding tipped, Reed slipped, and he fell 110 feet. He fell face down into a pile of dirt. He barely missed the rocks and the construction debris. When the paramedics arrived, he was breathing, and they hoisted him into the backboard and began carrying him to the ambulance. He even spoke. And what did the man who had fallen 110 feet say? You're not going to believe what he said. He said, "Don't drop me." Doctors said Reed came away from the accident with only minor injuries, just a bruised lung and a bad backache. As we open our Bibles to Jonah chapter 2, Jonah has taken a fall of his own. But his fall wasn't caused by a slipping scaffold. It was caused by a rebellious heart. He has run from God, and now he is at the lowest point in his life. What did he do? The Bible says in Jonah 2, verse 1, "Then Jonah prayed to the Lord his God from the fish's belly." Notice the word "then." Remember all that has led up to this moment. Jonah went down to Joppa in the opposite direction he was supposed to go. He boarded a boat. A storm arose and sailors threw him overboard. The sea swallowed him up. A great fish dragged him into the deep. And then finally, when Jonah had no plans left or no place to go, Jonah prayed. That's a very interesting thing, because trouble has a way of bringing us to our knees, does it not? It's the theme that runs throughout the entire Bible, again and again in Scripture. When people found themselves in desperate circumstances, they cried out to the Lord. Hannah was crushed in spirit and full of shame because she couldn't have a child. And the Bible says that she poured out her heart and asked God for a son. And the Lord answered her prayer. He gave her Samuel, who would grow up to be one of Israel's greatest prophets. And then there was King Hezekiah. When the Assyrians surrounded Jerusalem, Hezekiah spread their threats before the Lord and prayed. And that night, God struck down 185,000 soldiers, and the city was saved. Peter stepped out of a boat to walk toward Jesus, but when he saw the wind and became afraid and started to sink, he shouted, "Lord, save me!" And Jesus immediately reached out his hand and caught him. Now, before we go any further, I want to remind you that trouble comes to us for a lot of different reasons. Sometimes it's simply part of life in a fallen world. Trouble is everywhere. The Bible says it's like sparks that fly upward. We should never look at someone's suffering and automatically assume that sin is the cause. For example, Joseph was faithful and he was godly. There's not an evil word spoken of him in the Bible, but he suffered perhaps more than anyone in the Old Testament. Jonah is different. His trouble came from willful disobedience. And sometimes we reach the end of our own resources because of the choices we have made. And that is exactly where Jonah is in chapter 2. So what do you do when life is overwhelming and problems seem to stalk you? I hope you do what Jonah did. I hope you pray. Today I want to show you how he prayed and hope you will keep this close by as a guide for the moment when trouble surrounds you. First of all, Jonah looked up. Jonah looked up and cried out to the Lord. Verse 2 says, I cried out to the Lord because of my affliction, and he answered me. Out of the belly of Sheol I cried, and you heard my voice. Jonah described his experience as an affliction and being in the belly of Sheol. In the Old Testament, the word Sheol was used to describe the realm of the dead. So Jonah was saying, I was as good as dead, and I cried out to the Lord for help. Twice in verse 2, Jonah says he cried out to the Lord. Jonah did not simply call on the name of the Lord. He did not politely ask the Lord for help or plead with the Lord. He cried out to him. Have you ever cried out to the Lord? It reminds me of a time when we were living in Fort Wayne, Indiana. Donna called and said our little girl's fever had suddenly spiked, and I could hear the concern in her voice, and I knew it was serious. So I headed home right away, and before I got there, I saw our neighbor's car coming toward me, and Donna rolled the window down and said, follow us to the hospital. And as I followed that car to the hospital, I felt completely helpless. I couldn't fix it. There was nothing I could do but pray. So I drove and I cried out to the Lord. Have you ever prayed a desperate prayer? I mean, not a routine prayer before a meal or at bedtime, but the kind you pray when the bottom falls out. And you realize you cannot fix what you're facing, and most of us have been there. And if we're Christians at all, we've at least attempted to cry out to God. When I had cancer years ago, I used to go to the Brooklyn Tabernacle to preach, and they have a Tuesday night prayer meeting there that is something else to behold. And they would tell me, Dr. Jeremiah, we cry out to God for you. I learned from them the difference between praying and crying out to God. The difference is intensity and sincerity and discipline. We know the words of Jonah that were spoken in his prayer, but we can only imagine his tone. I picture Jonah screaming with all of his might. I see tears running down his face and his voice cracking with fear. Cameron Thompson wrote a little book on prayer, and in it he said this: there comes a time, in spite of our soft modern ways, when we must be desperate in prayer, when we must wrestle, when we must be outspoken and shameless. Many of the prayers recorded in Scripture are cries, and the Hebrew and Greek words are very strong. Despite opinions to the contrary, the Bible recognizes such a thing as storming heaven with your prayers. It is not that we overcome the reluctance of God, but rather that we take hold of his willingness, plowing through principalities and powers and inviting his almighty power into our desperate needs. The biggest surprise in verse 2 is not that Jonah prayed, but that God listened. God had every right to ignore Jonah, but when the prophet finally prayed, the Lord was paying attention. He said, I am here. I am listening. I hear you, Jonah. That must have been extremely comforting to the prophet, especially with the situation he was in. What a great lesson that is for all of us. God is not waiting to hear from perfect people. There are no perfect people. Did you know that? Not here, not anywhere on the face of the earth. He's not looking for sinless cries. He just wants honest cries for help. That is why the psalmist wrote, in my desperation I prayed, and the Lord listened. Again in Psalm 102, he shall regard the prayer of the destitute and shall not despise their prayer. The book of Hebrews tells us that because of Christ, we can come boldly to the throne of grace, and there we'll receive mercy, and we will find grace to help when we need it the most. I read something that I think will challenge us in a good way. Listen to these words. If you and I are coming to a throne of grace, we should come expecting mercy. It would be a strange thing to go to a well and not expect water. It would be stranger still to go to the throne of grace and not expect mercy. If God would listen to Jonah from the depths of the sea, don't you think he will listen to you no matter where you are or what you may have done? If you are piled high with trouble and you feel like you're in a Sheol, look up and cry out to the Lord and ask him to help. If you don't deserve it, do it anyway. And do it because of that, and he will give you. What is mercy? Mercy is undeserved grace in your life. So the first thing that Jonah did when he prayed was he looked up. Number two, he looked around. Notice that Jonah started with God. He cried out to him, and then the prophet faced the mess he was in. That's instructive, isn't it? How often do we do the other thing? We start with our problem, and then we get to God later on. And then we cry out to God. And maybe we should start with God, and then that would be putting our problems in perspective. Remember, the Lord's Prayer begins with, "Our Father who art in heaven, hallowed be thy name." Long before you say, "Give us our daily bread," you're honoring the Lord. And so after crying out to the Lord, the next thing Jonah did was take an honest look at where his disobedience had led him. He didn't pretend everything was great. Instead, he described the mess he was in. Listen to this from verses 3 through 7. He said, "For you cast me into the deep, into the heart of the seas, and the floods surrounded me. All your billows and your waves passed over me. Then I said, I have been cast out of your sight, yet I will look again toward your holy temple. The waters surrounded me, even to my soul. The deep closed around me, and weeds were wrapped around my head. I went down to the moorings of the mountains, and the earth with its bars closed behind me forever. Yet you have brought up my life from the pit, O Lord my God. My soul fainted within me." Jonah tells the Lord exactly what he's experiencing. He says a flood is chasing him. Waves are crashing over him. Seaweed is tangled around his head, and he is sinking toward the foundations of the mountains. He feels as if the earth itself is shuddering around him, and he is drowning. It is a terrifying picture, and he does not hide it from God. It's important for us to tell God what's going on in our lives. You say, "Well, Pastor Jeremiah, doesn't the Bible say God already knows?" Yes, he does. But he wants you to spell it out because he wants you to know that you know what's going on with you. It is good for us to do the same. When we honestly lay our problems before the Lord, the burden becomes a little lighter. If you are overwhelmed with trouble, you can try it today. You might say something like this: "Lord, I've made a wreck of my life and wounded the people I love." Or, "Lord, it feels like you are distant and have abandoned me." Or maybe, "Lord, I'm drowning. I'm not sure how I'm going to pay my bills." Or, "Lord, my friends have left me and I feel so alone." That is what King David did in Psalm 142. He said, "I pour out my complaint before him. I declare before him my trouble." Those types of prayers are what the New Testament encourages us to pray. Listen to what Peter wrote. "Humble yourselves under the mighty hand of God, that he may exalt you in due time, casting all your care upon him, for he cares for you." In Jonah's case, he had to learn the humble yourself part. Once he was humbled, and he surely was humbled, he learned the second part of this verse. Jonah learned that he could take all of his cares and let go of them. More than that, he could cast them onto God because he knew how much God cared for him. How about you? Are we humble enough to give God our problems? I mean, like he doesn't already know them? And we're going to keep our problems from him. He wants us to confess our problems in his hearing. Notice where all of this led for the prophet. Describing to the Lord the terrible place he was in did not lead to despair. Instead, it led to hope. In verse 6, Jonah says, "Yet you have brought up my life from the pit, O Lord my God." Here is what Jonah learned about the Lord. He is the God of life and not death. He lifts people up. He does not crush them. When Jonah was as low as a man could go, God became the lifter of his head and restorer of his soul. And what God did for Jonah, he will do for us. If we read the book of Jonah and we just learn the story, and we're glad we learned the story, it's not really going to help us at all. We need to understand that the God of Jonah is our God. And the problems Jonah had are like problems we have. And how Jonah dealt with those problems in his prayer is an example to all of us as to how we should pray. You may feel as though you have reached the bottom. You may feel stuck, overwhelmed, or ashamed of how you got there. But God is a life giver. When we are honest with him about our condition, about what we've done and where we're going and what we're facing, he begins to put hope back in our hearts. So don't avoid what you're going through. Don't minimize it or pretend it isn't real. If you feel like you're drowning, tell the Lord exactly what you're going through. Describe the pain to him and let him give you a new perspective on life. Let him bring your life up from the pit. Several years ago, when I was going through some pretty tough times, I was in the middle of journaling. I haven't always journaled, but I have periodically in my life. And when I go back and look at my prayers during that time, I'm kind of shocked at the honesty I had as I told the Lord what was going on. Most of you know that when you have problems and you get past them, you repress them. You don't think about them, and oftentimes you forget them. But I went back and looked, and I realized what I was dealing with then and how God helped me, because I honestly opened my heart and told him what was happening and what my feelings in my heart was. In verse 7, we learn that Jonah looked back. He looked up, he looked around, he looked back. Verse 7 says, "When my soul fainted within me, I remembered the Lord, and my prayer went up to you into your holy temple. Those who regard worthless idols forsake their own mercy." Jonah looked back and remembered the Lord, and his mind went to God's holy temple. He went back to the good days he had known in his walk with God. One of the things that happens when you realize you're not walking with the Lord, and some of you may be in that very place tonight, is that you need to stop and remember what it was like when you were in fellowship with him. I promise you, whatever you're chasing right now, it is not nearly as satisfying, not nearly as joyful as what you once knew when you and the Lord were in fellowship with each other. I've never met anyone who said that running after the pleasures of this world gave them anything close to the joy they once had when they walked with God. Do you remember what that was like? Do you remember going to church instead of being coaxed or pressured to go? Do you remember being encouraged to read the Bible? Do you remember the peace of a clear conscience? When you get out of fellowship with God, that joy begins to fade, and you can begin to think you're having fun, but the truth is, there is no joy like the joy of walking in fellowship with Jesus and knowing there's nothing between you.

can find them in your Bible. The Lord parted the Red Sea. He shut the mouth of lions and he raised the dead to life. You can find them in your own life. Think about the doors he's opened for you, the sins he's forgiven, the burdens he's carried. Think about the way he fearfully and wonderfully put you together in the beginning. And you can find them in the lives of other Christians. Remember the marriages the Lord has restored, the addictions he's broken, the prodigals he has brought home. Look back on the wonderful works of the Lord. Jonah looked back and he remembered the goodness of the Lord, but he also remembered something else. And it is kind of profound if you want to know the truth. It's a lesson anyone who has run away from God understands. Jonah said that he came to realize that when people give their lives to worthless idols, they forfeit their own mercy. What a trade that is. What a horrible trade. When we cling to idols, we are holding on to nothing and giving away everything. We exchange mercy and love for emptiness. That is what sin does. It promises satisfaction, but it leaves us dry and hollow. Adrian Rogers, the famous former pastor of the church in Memphis, once said, listen to this, sin will take you further than you want to go. It will keep you longer than you want to stay, and it will cost you more than you want to pay. Sin takes and leaves you empty. God's mercy covers and makes you whole. Sin exhausts and wears you down. God's mercy renews you and lifts you up. Sin costs you more than you can afford. God's mercy is freely given. That's what Jonah discovered in his desperate situation. So he looked up and he cried out. He looked around and described his situation. He looked back and remembered what God had done. And number four, he looked ahead. Finally, Jonah looked ahead. He didn't dwell on his sin. He didn't rehearse the mistakes he had made. He didn't wallow in regret. Instead, Jonah recommitted himself to the Lord, and he did it with a spirit of thanksgiving. Listen to verse 9. He said, "But I will sacrifice to you with the voice of thanksgiving. I will pay what I have vowed. Salvation is of the Lord." Jonah started this prayer crying out for help. Remember where he is and what kind of a mess he's gotten himself into. Now he finishes it with a shout of praise. He promises to say out loud, "Lord, I thank you for who you are and what you have done." He also promises to pay his vow. Jonah is finally accepting the assignment that God has given him. In his heart, he is saying, "Yes, Lord, send me. I will go to Nineveh. I will do what you asked me to do in the first place." That is the kind of prayer you can pray when your life has fallen apart. You don't have to fix everything all at once. You can simply say, "Lord, I blew it. But if you bring me out of this, I will do the very thing you've told me to do." Then you take that step, whether you feel like it or not, and you do it with a thankful heart. And that brings us to the last line of Jonah's prayer. Some have called this the central verse in the entire Bible because it expresses with great economy the language of the main point of the Bible. Jonah simply says in verse 9, "Salvation is of the Lord." Salvation is of the Lord. One author wrote, "Salvation belongs to God alone and to no one else. If someone is saved, it is wholly God's doing. It is not a matter of God saving you partly and you saving yourself partly. No, God saves. We do not and cannot save ourselves." That is the gospel. So when you're in trouble and you're overwhelmed by life, whether it's because of your actions or whether you are entirely innocent, I hope you will remember to pray. And maybe even write it down like Jonah did. There's something to be said for writing out your prayers. So if you're in trouble today, look up and cry out to God. Look around and be honest about your situation. Look back and remember God's mercy, and look ahead and do the next right thing. There are many Psalms in the Bible that illustrate Jonah's prayer life. And I'm not going to talk to you about all of them, but I just want to tell you about one psalm. This is one of my favorite psalms, Psalm 107. It helps us understand the ways of God
In many ways, it gives a

0: panoramic view of Israel's history and a revealing look at our own hearts as well. You know, the Israelites were stubborn and stiff-necked people. I often thank God he didn't call me to be Moses. Imagine leading millions of rebellious people through the wilderness. They had a pattern. They would get in trouble, they would cry out to God, be delivered, and then fall right back into trouble again. Before we judge them too harshly, how many times have we prayed, Lord, it's me again? Notice the pattern in Psalm 107. It starts with God's people wandering in the desert, hungry, thirsty, and too weak to go on. And then verse 6 says, then they cried out to the Lord in their trouble, and he delivered them out of their distress. A few verses later, they're back in trouble again. They are sitting in darkness and in the shadow of death, bound in affliction. Verse 13 says, then they cried out to the Lord in their trouble, and he saved them out of their distress. The next few verses describe them as fools who were afflicted because of their transgression and iniquities. And verse 19 says, then they cried out to the Lord in their trouble, and he saved them out of their distress. And in verse 28, after they are described as being at their wits' end, it says, then they cry out to the Lord in their trouble, and he brings them out of their distresses. Over and over again, the pattern. Trouble, cry out to God, deliverance, fall back into the same mess at the start of the whole process. What is the lesson in all of this? Verse 43 tells us, whoever is wise will observe these things, and they will understand the loving kindness of the Lord. That is the message of Psalm 107 and of Jonah 2, the loving kindness of the Lord. What kind of God do we have? A God of mercy, a God of grace, a God of loving kindness. He's not waiting to jump all over you because of what you have done. He's waiting to welcome you back in forgiveness and fellowship. He waits with outstretched arms. Whenever you cry out to him, he responds. He heals what is broken, and he restores what is damaged. But he does not force us to come back. You must take that action yourself. When we cry out, he hears us. You say, well, Pastor Jeremiah, you don't know what I've done. And I don't really need to know what you've done, because I know what he does, and he forgives. No matter what happens, he forgives. So wherever you are, if you're kind of striding along at the edge of the pack, not really walking with the Lord like you should, cry out to God. Tell him what's happening in your life. Ask him to forgive you and help you get back on track. He'll do that, and you will be the one blessed by it.
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7: Welcome to the Bible Class with teaching from God's Word by Dr. George A. Anderson. 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
8: We've come in our study of the book of Romans to the middle of chapter 9, verse 23. Here's a section in which Paul is talking about the Jews and how God chose some of these people. He chose the nation to be his people. His son, it's called, his wife in the prophets, and things like that. But there were some folks like Esau that were rejected. And Paul's saying God had a plan and a purpose, and God had a plan for Pharaoh, raised him up, and then used Pharaoh to show his power to the Israelites and to us through the Bible. And God wanted to make known the riches of his glory on the vessels of mercy, even on us, whom he hath called, not of Jews only, but also of the Gentiles. And here Paul's stressing the idea that in the Christian church, there are Jews and Gentiles. And he says, it says O.C. here. We'd say Hosea. Hosea 1:10 and chapter 2 and so on. I will call them my people which were not my people, and her beloved which was not beloved. Here's God calling Israel to be beloved and his people. And God is now around the world calling Gentiles to be his people and to be loved by him. And it shall come to pass that in the place where it was said unto them, ye are not my people, there shall they be called the children of the living God. And that's what the book of Acts is about. As the gospel went out, those folks who were not God's people, they were heathen. They were called to be the early church, children of the living God. And then he goes on to quote Isaiah in 9:27. Esaias, and we'd say Isaiah, also cries concerning Israel, though the number of the children of Israel be as the sand of the sea, a remnant shall be saved. And there was a remnant in Paul's day. He was part of it. There were Jewish churches and churches with Jewish members throughout the period of the book of Acts. And that'd still be true. He will finish the work and cut it short in righteousness, because a short work will the Lord make upon the earth. The flood was like that. And as Isaiah says before, except the Lord of Sabaoth, the Lord of hosts, had left us a seed, we's been like Sodoma, we'd say Sodom and Gomorrah. What shall we say then? That the Gentiles which followed not after righteousness have obtained to righteousness, even the righteousness which is of faith? That seems to have been the reaction of folks in the early church, that these Gentiles had just been following after wickedness. These folks who came into the missionary churches that Paul planted and so on. They haven't followed after righteousness, and now have they gotten righteousness, which is by faith? But Israel, which followed after the law, hath not attained to the law of righteousness? And, of course, the question is, what does God want? And the Jews, you see, had come to the conclusion, not all of them now, but the folks in the book of Galatians that are called Judaizers, and the followers of the extreme sect of the Pharisees, they had said, God wants us to keep his law. God wants us to keep all these rules and that'll earn our salvation. And if we'll do all these things, then we'll have salvation because we've earned it. And immediately, don't you think of Luther as a boy? Luther had been brought up to think that salvation came by obedience to the church, obedience to the commands of the church. Well, some of the things the church was commanding even in those days were biblical and wonderful. But Luther grew up with the idea that you earn salvation. And the exciting thing in his writings, it'll take five or six big books to hold all of Luther's writings. I've read almost all of Luther. And you get to the place where you understand Luther's excitement about the gospel. And salvation is not by what man does. Salvation is by what God does through Christ. Salvation is not something you earn. Salvation is something you receive as a gift. And so, when so many of the Jews had turned to the idea that salvation was by works, the outward keeping of the law, they didn't keep it perfectly, any more than we do, salvation in this period was coming also to the Gentiles. And Paul says, why? Wherefore? Verse 32. Because they sought it not by faith, but as it were by the works of the law. For they stumbled at that stumbling stone. They stumbled over Christ, as it were. And they thought that salvation was not by faith, but by the works of the law. I think the parallel to that is that in so many churches today, no particular group now, but there are folks who think, well, I'm going to heaven. I joined church when I was a little boy. I've tried to be good. I've never killed anybody. I've never stolen an automobile. I've never robbed a bank. And I'm being pretty good, and I help my neighbor when he's in trouble. Yes, but is your emphasis on what man does, on what you do? Well, if it is, you've missed the real point. Of course a Christian should live a Christian life, a godly life. No question of that. The just shall live by faith, the Old Testament says, as well as the New. But they sought salvation not by faith. And Paul's going to say in the next verse, as it's written, in Psalm 118, I lay in Zion a stumbling stone, a rock of offense, and whosoever believeth on him shall not be ashamed. There is in Zion, here in Jerusalem now, Christ, the stumbling stone. And whosoever believes on him, whosoever believes on Christ, this rock, this foundation of the church, will not be ashamed, because he'll have God's forgiveness and God's salvation, and he'll be a child of God. Paul is making clear again what he teaches about how people become Christians. And then Paul's going to say in chapter 10, brethren, and he's calling them brethren, he's already told you, because they're his kinsmen according to the flesh. My desire and prayer to God for Israel is that they might be saved. I bear them record that they have a zeal of God, but not according to knowledge. Now, Paul was very careful to reach Jews, and you have records of that in the book of Acts. Now, he called himself the apostle of the Gentiles. That was the new facet of this, and his particular calling. But Paul right here is turning to the Jews. And he's already said that I could wish myself accursed for my kinfolks. And he says, my prayer to God is that they might be saved. Be sure we notice here that that's for us too. We should be praying that Jews will come to understand the fulfillment of this Bible that they've given us in Christ. I bear them record that they have a zeal of God. The Pharisees did. They were very zealous about how many steps you walked on the Sabbath day, about how much weight you picked up on the Sabbath day, and about all these laws of the Bible, yes, but about all these laws they'd added to the Bible. And Paul says they have a zeal, they're serious about this, but not according to knowledge. They don't understand the way of salvation, and they, being ignorant of God's righteousness, not knowing about the righteousness that God gives through Christ, promised in the Old Testament, being ignorant of God's righteousness and going about to establish their own righteousness, they have not submitted themselves to the righteousness of God. They were going about to establish their own righteousness by their pious good works. Again, like Luther was trying to do before he was saved, before he understood the first chapter of Romans, about which he said it was like the opening of heaven itself. And Luther can't write a half hour without putting in something about God's grace and God's salvation. And that's why God used him so mightily in the Protestant Reformation. And Paul just says about these Jews and being ignorant of God's righteousness, God's salvation, that God gives us because of the obedience of Christ and the suffering of Christ on the cross as he paid for our sins. And so for that reason, we don't go about to establish our own righteousness. We live Christian lives. That's very important. That's basic. And but these folks hadn't submitted to the righteousness of God, which is a gift. Nicodemus, in the third chapter of John, this pious Pharisee needed the righteousness of God. He needed to be saved. He needed to be born again. He needed to come to have faith in Christ. And there's considerable evidence that he did just that. Now, Paul says in verse 4 of chapter 10, Christ is the end of the law for righteousness to everyone that believeth. Law in the sense of Old Testament now. And that leads to, it says end here. Maybe termination would be a little closer word. The word telos that Paul uses means the goal. The goal of the law was the righteousness of Christ to everyone that believeth, to everyone that has faith, to everyone that accepts Christ, to everyone that receives as a gift God's salvation. Christ is the real fulfillment of the law, would be the way we'd say it. Moses describes the righteousness which is of the law, that the man which doeth those things shall live by them. If this person really lives by the law, he will have to already have a faith relationship to God, and then he'll live. But the righteousness which is of faith speaks on this wise. Here's the gospel. Say not in thine heart, who shall ascend into heaven? That is to bring down Christ from above. Well, nobody's going to go up to heaven and bring down Christ. He's already come. He's already died on the cross. He's already been resurrected. Who shall ascend into heaven to bring down Christ from above? Who'll descend into the deep to bring up Christ again from the dead? Who's going to do anything about resurrecting Christ since he's been crucified? Well, nobody. God has already done this. Well, what does it say? What does the law of Moses say? The word is nigh thee, even in thy mouth and in thy heart, the word of faith which we preach. And Paul is insisting that the word of the Old Testament that Moses wrote is in complete agreement with his preaching and writing. And the Bible says that God's word is near you, even in your mouth. They could talk about it. In your heart, you can believe it. And it's the word of faith which we preach. And that's what brings salvation. This word of faith, which Paul preached, which John preached, which the Old Testament preaches, You see, Paul's going to tell us in the fourth chapter of Romans, we talked about this the other day, that we're to have the kind of faith that Abraham had. Abraham was really depending on God, trusting in God. Now, he was a good, godly man and all that. And then Paul gives a summary that's so clear. It's verse 9 of Romans 10. If thou shalt confess with thy mouth the Lord Jesus, and shalt believe in thine heart that God hath raised him from the dead, thou shalt be saved. To be a Christian, we need to make a public confession. This says, confess with thy mouth. We do that by giving a testimony. We do that in some churches by walking down the aisle. We do that in some churches by appearing before the whole congregation or the officers and confessing our sin and our trust in Christ as Savior. And then we're to make that known. Confess Christ publicly. And this is to be a confession of the Lord Jesus. And folks use those just as names, and that's right, they're names of Christ. But we need to remember that if to really call Jesus Lord means he's our master and that we're his servants and that we're going to obey and follow him, and he's Jesus. And again, that's the New Testament spelling of the word Joshua. That was a name Jesus had. And it means Savior, or God saves, Jehovah saves. And that's the point of Christ's coming, to be the Savior. And then Paul says you need to believe in your heart. Not sufficient just to say the right words with your mouth now. That's basic, confess Christ. But we need to believe in the heart. And this word believe means to trust. It means to make a commitment. The parallel is the commitment that the wife makes in marriage. And we're to believe in our hearts, not just with our heads. Not sufficient just to have the right information. And Paul's going to talk about that some more, right down the page. That God hath raised him from the dead. We're to believe that. And if we really believe with our hearts and confess publicly, then we'll be saved. And Paul says, with the heart man believeth unto righteousness. Here's the basic part of it. And with the mouth confession is made unto salvation. I think, of course, at this point of James 2:19, this practical half-brother of Jesus, son of Mary and Joseph, that wrote the book of James, he says, thou believest that God is one, thou doest well. The devils do too. The devils also believe and tremble. Now, James had these folks, just like we have today, who think believing, that's in the top of your head. That's believing the right doctrines. That's reciting the creed. That's believing the facts in the Bible. Yes, that's basic. That's a starting point. But James is going to say the devil gets that far. The devil knows the facts of the Bible. More and more, even unbelievers in scholarly places are believing the facts of the Bible. Now, I've talked about this, but when I was a young man, when I was a young college teacher, there were so many folks who were still saying, oh, these prophecies of the Old Testament, they were stuck in later after Christ came, and the Old Testament, the first part of it, wasn't written by Moses. It was written, some of it, after the captivity. And I've mentioned to you that earlier this year, early in 1986, several months ago, in a tomb in Jerusalem, they found a grave that had been there 2,600 years back before the time of captivity, before they went to Babylon. And there's a good long section of Bible on a silver piece of silver used as to write on now, sort of like paper beaten out. And there's part of the books of Moses. Were part of the books of Moses written after the captivity? No. As of this year, you got part of a great good long section of the writings of Moses back before the captivity. And of course, The real truth of the matter is Moses wrote it. And the point is, we could believe all these facts, all this information. And James come along and says, so does the devil. The devil believes in God. The devil knows about God's creation. The devil knows the facts. And he trembles, the demon. And so that's why Paul is saying, with the heart man believes unto righteousness. It's not to just know about God. It's to give ourselves to God through Christ and to trust him and to love him. And Paul says, the scripture says, whosoever believes on him shall not be ashamed. He won't be embarrassed, because his salvation will come to fullness at the return of Christ. And then Paul says there's no difference between Jew and Greek. The same Lord over all is rich unto all that call upon him. So far as need of salvation, no difference between Jew and Greek. They're both descended from Noah, from Adam. There's no difference in the way they're saved. The same Lord is rich unto all that call upon him, be they Jews or Greeks. And so Paul preached to both. And so should we. Whosoever shall call upon the name of the Lord shall be saved. Here's the universal offer of salvation. Whoever will really call upon the name of the Lord will be saved. And we've underscored the idea already that this means more than just to pronounce the right words and say the right phrases. You could teach a parrot to do that. Whoever really calls upon the name of the Lord Jesus, he'll be saved. And Paul says, how then shall they call on him in whom they have not believed? Well, they couldn't. How shall they believe on him of whom they have not heard? How shall they hear without a preacher? How shall they preach except they be sent? As it's written, how beautiful are the feet of them that preach the gospel of peace and bring glad tidings of good things. Here's the messenger that you can see up on the mountain as he runs along the mountain road. They couldn't pick up telephone and send important messages. They couldn't send telegrams. They couldn't drop a letter in the mail and have it delivered tomorrow. And sometimes you'd see this messenger, and you can tell by the way he runs that it's something important. The big books think that this is talking about the feet of those who are announcing that the captivity is over and they can return to Jerusalem. I expect that's right. You could see these folks coming with that message to the captives over in Babylon in that area. And the expression was, how beautiful are their feet. Well, Paul's saying, how beautiful are the feet of those that preach the gospel of peace, bring glad tidings of good things. Now, let's don't miss this point up in verse 14. Paul says, folks can't call on him whom they've not believed. They couldn't call on Christ unless they'd heard about Christ. And they couldn't believe on Christ unless they'd heard about him. And they couldn't hear without a preacher. And here's why we have the missionary movement. The folks in other countries, they can't believe in Christ unless they know about Christ. They can't hear unless somebody preaches to them, sends them a Bible, goes to see them personally, preaches on the missionary radio station or whatnot. Not possible. And Paul says, how shall they preach except they be sent? How is a missionary going to preach unless the church sends him out? And Paul says, they have not all obeyed the gospel. As Isaiah says, Lord, who hath believed our report? When the missionary goes, not everybody responds. I think the most exciting thing in our time, and folks don't make much of it, is the way the church is growing in communist China and underground Russia. Just millions and millions of people coming to Christ. And I don't know what that's going to bring or how that's going to come to a climax. But it's not just that a few million are coming. The folks that really work on this carefully estimate that there may be 60 or 80 or more million Christians in communist China. And when the missionaries were thrown out a generation ago, they might have had 1.5 million Christians or 1.75 million. That's where the church is growing. And Paul's just saying here that not everybody is going to respond. But faith comes by hearing, and hearing by the word of God. Now, here's your basic verse for planning the Sunday school and planning the Bible class and planning the vacation Bible school and planning what you teach in your church. Faith comes by hearing. Hearing by the word of God. And so that's why we should give the Bible its place in all the communication of the church. And Paul says, have they not heard? Yes, verily. Their sound went out into all the earth, and their words to the end of the world. Well, didn't Israel know? Moses says, I will provoke you to jealousy by them that are no people, and by a foolish nation will I anger you. Paul hopes that the blessings that come to the Gentiles in the Gentile church will stimulate Jews to respond. And so it was. And Isaiah, he says, is very bold and says, I was found of them that sought me not. God was found of the Gentiles who weren't seeking him when the apostles and early missionaries went out. But to Israel, he says, all day long I've stretched forth my hand to a disobedient and contrary or gainsaying people. God had stretched out his hand to Israel. And as a nation, they weren't responding. They rejected Christ. They crucified him. Or got the Romans to. Well, has God cast away his people, his ancient people? God forbid. Paul says, oh, no. Israel is without excuse. They've refused to accept God's message in faith. They'd refused even Christ himself. Well, has God cast away his people? God forbid. Paul says, I'm an Israelite, seed of Abraham, tribe of Benjamin. God has not cast away his people, which he foreknew. Watch ye not that the scripture says of Elias, how he maketh intercession for God against Israel. This is Elijah under the juniper tree, after he'd fled when Jezebel was after him. And he says, Lord, they've killed your prophets, dig down your altars, and I'm left alone, and they seek my life. I'm the only one left, and now, God, they're trying to kill me. And God said, oh, no, there's 7,000 up in Israel that have not bowed the knee to Baal, Jezebel's favorite god. There was a remnant in Paul's day, just as there's a remnant of Jewish Christians in our day. And, of course, Paul's going on to the place where he's talking about the turning of the nation of Israel to God and to Christ after the second coming. And may God bless us in our prayer for Israel and in our welcoming the Jewish Christians in our time.
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0: Hello, everybody. I'm Greg Patton in the New America. 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I'm Greg Patton. I can't wait to share all of these things with you.
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Kicking us off, here's Mr. Jason Crabb.

0: Are you worried by the constant barrage of negative news? 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

Well, that was a group called Right Side right here on Saturday night saying, well, welcome in. I hope you all have had a good week. I trust you've had a relaxing day today. Maybe you're catching up on some housework inside and out. And regardless of what you're doing, maybe you're just coming in from work. Maybe you're having to go to work. We just want to play some great music to bless and encourage your heart. And what we do here at WHCB is a direct outpouring of what God has done in our lives. And it's a reminder. So Southern gospel music that we play for you is the songs that we play. We try to be very discerning, but it's all an outpouring of what God has done in other people's lives. It's a reminder of what He has done in our lives. And to encourage you of what He has done, what He is doing now, and thank God what He's going to do. And that's just our whole purpose here, is to point you to Jesus and not to ourselves or to any other person, but to the author and finisher of our faith. Hey, let's stop and pray for a moment. Lord, we love You tonight. We thank You, Father, for all that You've done. Lord, where could we start and where could we end? And just thanking You for what You have done. Lord, we love You tonight. We thank You, Lord, for this opportunity to be behind the mic. We thank You, Father, for the listener tonight. And pray, God, that they would be blessed and encouraged by Your Holy Spirit, Lord, from the songs that we play tonight. Lord, we love You. Thank You for sending Jesus. And thank You, Jesus, for being willing to die on the cross for sinners just like me. And Lord, thank You for dying, but thank You for rising again 3 days later, and that You're seated at the right hand of the Father, making intercession for us even now. Father, we pray for our pastors as they stand to preach Your word tomorrow. God, they need You. They need a holy unction from You. Lord, give them souls for their labor. But Lord, help us to, as the listener, as the sheep of the flock, Lord, be doers of the word and not hearers only. Lord, we stand in awe of what You have done in our lives in spite of ourselves. And Lord, help us to be salt and light and to be about the Father's business, not as children unaware of what's going on, but as Lord, discerners of the word and discerners of the times, doing what the will of the Lord is in our lives. Lord, we thank You for what You're going to do. We pray for the peace of Israel, the peace of Jerusalem, that You would bless and prosper and protect them. We pray for our leaders in authority over us, Lord, that You give them wisdom, that we would live a quiet and peaceable life in all godliness. Thank You, Father, in Jesus' precious name. And for Christ's sake, we ask. Amen.

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0: Many people look to others to fill the hole in their heart, but this problem is about more than being lonely for the companionship of someone else. No, you're actually lonely for God. God made you in His image for fellowship with God. 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We want to help you trade your loneliness for a relationship with Jesus Christ. 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

That's Barry Roland at Deliverance right here on Saturday night. Singing, isn't that a good one? Thank God he is alive. Well, we've got a few more songs we want to play for you up to the top of the hour. Then we'll turn around some news and be back with three more great hours of wall-to-wall Southern gospel music right up until 11 o'clock tonight. But first, here's the Jordanaires.

0: With SRN News, I'm Keith Peters in Washington. An Amazon cargo plane crash at Miami International Airport hit several vehicles and killed at least five people. More on the story from correspondent Jennifer King.
1: Federal investigators are trying to determine what caused an Amazon cargo jet to barrel off the end of a runway and plow across the road as it landed at Miami International Airport just before 2 p.m. Sunday. Miami-Dade County Sheriff Rosie Cordero Stutz.
2: We have at least five deceased individuals, and we have multiple individuals that were transported to local hospitals.
1: Some 200 emergency personnel responded. The plane was largely intact but caught fire.
3: The airplane did strike a couple of vehicles.
1: Fire Chief Ray Jadala.
3: So a complex extrication with our technical rescue team started to occur. In addition to that, we had a very complex fire. Engine compartments that were on fire, including a search and rescue of the pilot and co-pilot that were trapped in this aircraft.
1: I'm Jennifer King.
0: Gas prices have reached a record high for Labor Day. Is there any relief in sight? Correspondent Mike Kempen reports.
4: The price of gas averages $4.14 a gallon. That's nearly a dollar more than last year and surpasses the previous Labor Day record of $3.82 in 2012. Prices surged after the U.S. and Israel attacked Iran in February, affecting crude oil traffic through the Strait of Hormuz. Experts say geopolitical tensions and refinery issues are driving the increases. I'm Mike Hemp.
0: Candidates in several states with competitive House and Senate races are beginning the stretch run of election season with Labor Day events at festivals, union halls, and parades. This year's campaigns all evolved.